0: Authorities say the 14-year-old suspected shooter killed his grandparents at his home before going to his school in Nonthaburi on the outskirts of Bangkok and opening fire around 10 a.m. local time Friday. Videos of the attack show some students taking cover under desks as gunfire rang out. Police say the boy used a 9mm handgun that was registered to his grandfather. He died on the way to hospital after shooting himself. This is the second school shooting in Thailand this year, prompting calls from opposition politicians for a review of the country's gun control laws.
1: The US Senate has overwhelmingly passed sweeping Russia sanctions legislation, advancing a long-delayed measure backed by the late Senator Lindsey Graham. Senator Graham was among Ukraine's most outspoken allies in Congress in its four-year-old war against China, and the bill aims to increase economic pressure on Moscow over its invasion. It also includes expanded sanctions on Iran, sought by President Donald Trump. Saudi Arabia, Turkey and Pakistan have signed a joint defence agreement to boost their collective security amid continuing tensions between Iran and the United States. The BBC's Ambarasan Etirajan reports.
2: The joint defence pact means an attack on any one of the three states would be regarded as an attack against them all. Saudi Arabia brings the financial power and a strategic location and is one of the largest weapons purchasers. Turkey is the second largest military force in NATO with an advanced defence production capacity. Pakistan has nuclear weapons. The three Sunni Muslim states have come together amid the backdrop of war between the US and Shia-dominated Iran.
1: A US federal appeals court has ordered President Donald Trump's administration to stop construction on a $560 million ballroom on the site of the White House's demolished East Wing. In a majority 2-1 verdict, the judges have said the administration must seek approval from Congress for the project. The verdict is a major setback for Donald Trump in a case testing the US president's authority. The appeals court has sided with historic preservationists who've sued to stop construction of the massive structure, but the court has placed its ruling on hold for 14 days to allow the Trump administration to appeal to the US Supreme Court. The president of World Soccer, Gianni Infantino, is facing a growing revolt after Norway's Football Federation announced it wants him to step down immediately. Tim Wharton reports.
3: The pressure on embattled FIFA president Gianni Infantino shows no signs of easing following his failed plan to sell stakes in the World Cup. European soccer's governing body, UEFA, announced this week that its threat to boycott the World Cup and other FIFA competitions remains in place. Now the Norwegian Federation is calling for the FIFA president to go, saying that a meeting had decided that there is no trust in Infantino now. The announcement is another blow for the embattled FIFA president as the fallout continues over his controversial plan to sell profits in the World Cup through a commercial subsidiary. Earlier this week, Infantino appeared to have held off an internal revolt during a summit with top staff in Morocco, with the meeting giving him his full support, but pressure from outside seems to be building.
1: New Zealand Warriors coach Andrew Webster says his team now believes it belongs amongst the NRL's elite after notching a 28-12 victory over ladder leader Penrith in Auckland. Halfback Luke Metcalf starred in the Warriors' statement win, setting up a try and crossing twice himself as his side moved to within 2 competition points of the Panthers. Penrith's night was further soured by a suspected pectoral tear to co-captain Isaiah Yeo, who could miss the remainder of the season if the injury is confirmed. Webster says his team still has room for improvement, but will take heart from the result.
4: I think it always gives you confidence that you know you belong, but there's a lot of dips and turns and lots of things will change, I'm sure, and we're going to have to improve, but we definitely need to celebrate what we did well.
1: ABC News.
5: Hello, I'm Evan Wasuka, and welcome to Pacific Review, where we'll be taking a look at the big stories from across the Pacific region over the past week. Coming up on the show, a new $20,000 bond for US visas for visitors from 5 Pacific countries. Weather experts say unusual wind conditions are behind a spate of PNG boat deaths. And a fossil discovery provides a clear insight into the life of PNG's mysterious giant kangaroo. We'll have more on those stories coming up. Pacific Review comes to you from the lands of the Bunurong and Wurundjeri peoples of the Kulin Nation. We start in Solomon Islands, where 2 New Zealand climbers were rescued from the country's highest peak 6 days after they were stranded while attempting to descend the mountain. Keanu Isaacson and Luca Zylstra-Law became trapped in a

0: No, I don't think that they need any medical checkups. So they were certainly fit enough. I think just being stuck up here, not being able to go up or go down, they were pretty well just stuck on that ledge.
1: And that was helicopter pilot Paul Hubbard from Helicopter Solutions speaking there to ABC reporter Liam Fox. The International Seabed Authority is responsible for setting the rules for mining the ocean floor in international waters. But its authority has been under pressure over the past year after the United States began approving deep-sea mining applications outside the ISA process. Now, as Jordan Fennell reports, Pacific nation Vanuatu has pushed a first-of-its-kind agenda item focused on the science of deep-sea mining amid growing concerns about the potential impact on tuna stocks and fisheries.
2: For seabed mining expert Dr. Alina Jekyll, this year's International Seabed Authority Council and Assembly meetings were different from years past.
3: Where, unlike in previous years where the discussion was often about the agenda itself,

0: pressure to resolve as companies push for commercial mining in the Pacific Ocean. Dr. Jekyll is an associate professor at the Australian National Centre for Ocean Resources and Security at the University of Wollongong, and she believes that substantial progress has been made on the code.
1: So a lot of the substantive drafting of the mining code is done intersessionally, so when the ISA does not meet in Kingston in Jamaica. There are, of course, a number of sort of outstanding issues that states are focusing on, and that's a fairly long list, and that includes things such as, you know, how should the ISA determine the effective control of a mining contractor and how to ensure that a parent company can be held liable.
0: The authority's head, Leticia Calvajo, has said she wants a mining code finalised this year, but environmental advocates say they don't want it to be rushed. Dr. Jekyll explains that while technical aspects have been discussed over decades, it's only since 2019 that the ISA Council has been debating it properly, and that these things take time.
1: Because we have to bear in mind that regulating a new industry, that is seabed mining, is a big undertaking and not one that any other country or international organisation has done in the past. So there is no blueprint for how to regulate seabed mining.
0: After the council meetings, the ISA's General Assembly took place, where Vanuatu put forward an agenda item pushing for a greater scientific understanding of what deep sea mining will do to the Pacific Ocean.
2: We were concerned that we not proceed towards exploitation without adequate scientific understanding.
0: That's Vanuatu's climate change minister, Ralph Reginvanu, who says the Pacific nation worked hard to get other countries on board.
2: So we booked rooms in the International Seabed Authority building next to the main conference that was happening, and during lunch hours and also after the scheduled work of the assembly had finished in the afternoon, we held meetings with states, first of all, to talk about the principle. And then we actually went into textual edits.
0: It was the first time this issue has been brought before the ISA Assembly. And Mr. Reginvanu says one of the key issues is the knowledge gap about how it will impact the Pacific's tuna resources.
2: Bearing in mind that tuna is a significant economic resource for all Pacific Island countries, and yet to our understanding, there is no analysis done yet of potential economic impacts.
0: Tuna fisheries bring in an estimated $700 million Australian dollars annually for the region, and in some Pacific countries make up over 50% of the GDP.
2: And this was brought about also because the ISA is now considering compensating some states that undertake land-based mining for the loss of revenues from land-based mining. And this is actually an agenda on the Assembly. It's being discussed in the Commission and the Council. And we thought, well, if you're discussing compensating countries that do land-based mining for loss of revenues because you're mining the seabed, then the same principle applies to Pacific Island states who don't have land-based mining but rely heavily on the financial resources from tuna.
0: While no consensus was achieved on the issue at this meeting, Mr. Reginvanu says he believes progress was made.
2: We got a lot of very good issues aired, and we got a lot of states supporting. And what's happened now is that the Assembly has agreed that this item can be worked on between now and the next session, the next Assembly in July next year.
0: Seabed mining remains a contentious issue. Following this year's Assembly, the Deep Sea Conservation Coalition's moratorium tracker showed that support for a pause on the industry grew to more than 40 countries, including support from African nations. Dr. Jekyll explains one reason for this could be because of the uncertainty around the economics of seabed mining.
1: So those states that are producing minerals from land-based mining may stand to lose from seabed mining if their income through land-based mining is reduced as a result from seabed mining.
0: The Pacific region also remains divided on the issue. Some countries, like Palau, have called for a moratorium. Some, like Nauru, are actively pursuing mining. And Vanuatu has asked for a precautionary pause awaiting further information. Mr. Reginvanu hopes that countries can find common ground in Vanuatu's push for more scientific understanding on the issue.
2: For the Pacific, it's particularly important because we are on the front line of what is essentially, it'll be a new thing. It's basically an experimental industry that we're going into. So we need to, our leaders and our people, our communities need to make the decision whether we're willing to begin this experimental activity, given

0: hands of the ocean.
1: Vanuatu's climate change minister, Ralph Riggenvanu, ending that report from Jordan Fennell. The U.S. government has imposed new restrictions on five Pacific Island countries, Papua New Guinea, Tonga, Tuvalu, Vanuatu, and Fiji. Under the U.S. State Department ruling, visitors would be required to post a bond of up to $20,000 in order to secure a visa. U.S. officials say the move is designed to reduce the number of overstayers and strengthen immigration compliance. Chope Tarai is a Fijian political analyst at the University of the South Pacific, and he says the cost of the bonds could push Pacific travelers towards China and other countries that have fewer travel restrictions.
2: The reason why I'm not surprised is because the Americans have already run a pilot of this much earlier. And also it comes off of the back of the conservative position that the Trump administration has taken on. Even though they've distanced themselves from the so-called Project 2025 document and the plans, the conservative positioning and ideological position has strongly been anti-immigration. And this is another strand of that anti-immigration sentiment and policy change in order to disincentivize a variety of countries, 50 actually, majority of whom are from the global south, to disincentivize the engagement. And so it's not really that surprising.
3: From your understanding, will this bond payment apply to every Fijian applying for a visitor visa or just certain applicants?
2: So what it, at least what we know of at the moment, unless there have been updates to it, is that it applies to B1 business visa and B2 tourism visas. And that will mean the U.S. consular offices will require applicants to then, of course, post the refundable bond of US $20,000, which for Fiji would be around 40 plus thousand, and I think for the currencies across the region that can depend. So in terms of that, it's specifically to those particular visas, which majority of Pacific Islanders, I would imagine, not only Fijians, would apply for to try and travel across and, of course, visit family or engage in a variety of other activities. So it's going to make it very difficult.
3: Because it does involve that B1 visa, do you think there is a risk it will de-incentivize business and other opportunities?
2: Absolutely. You know, the interesting aspect here is it confronts a lot of the policy, or at least pronouncements from the United States about engaging the Pacific closely as a development partner and expanding business ties and cooperation. So it's going to be, of course, very difficult and more expensive. This is going to really make it more appealing to go to other parts of the world and expand networks for businesses, particularly in other parts of the world where it's a lot easier. And one of those places, and now this is going to be a huge contrast in the region, that for what the United States is putting up is obviously barriers to travel. For at least for Fijian passport holders to travel to China, it's visa-free entry. And so this is going to be a huge contrast, which is going to have, as time goes on, a major implication on the way these two big competing powers in certain parts of the region, insofar as soft power is concerned, is going to become more and more obvious.
3: Now, Fiji has a large diaspora in the U.S. What kind of impacts could this have on families wanting to visit their relatives?
2: Well, it's absolutely difficult. I personally know of quite a number of people who, before this, had to endure the pilot. And so families had to put up bits of money. And so even then, it wasn't cheap. So you can imagine what it would be now. So it's going to be very difficult. I think it's going to force families over there to try and travel across and see their families here, or perhaps really wait out how long and how long this policy would be in place up until it possibly, hopefully, would change. So it's going to be quite difficult to move and, of course, connect with families.
3: The bond is refundable, but is that amount realistic for everyday Fijians or the Pacific in general?
2: Absolutely not. This amount is ridiculous. I mean, you're talking about almost 44,000 Fijian dollars. Only those that are well-to-do would be able to afford it. And even then, the specifications, if the rules change, if it becomes withheld for whatever reason, where would one find recourse for having the money returned, and also the duration of the time that money would be then refunded or returned? So there's a lot of open questions, and I think it creates more anxiety and a stronger disincentive to engage closely with the United States in the long run.
3: What kind of message does this send to Fiji and even the greater Pacific region?
2: In the Pacific context, it's really demonstrating that the so-called people-to-people engagement that the United States has been, by rhetoric, promoting in the region as of recently, and of course, Fiji's recent foreign policy position is now being undermined. So the message is very clear to the Pacific Islands that we are not welcomed, like the other 50 countries. And so other alternative partners will become more appealing for business and travel and engagement. So in the long run, in some ways, you could argue that the United States is doing favors for its own competitive partners in the region and they place more pressure on Australia to do its part as a U.S. ally in the region insofar as immigration or migration and labor mobility would be concerned.
1: That was Fijian political researcher Chope Tarai at the University of the South Pacific, and he was speaking there to the ABC's Natasha Emick. A string of deadly boat accidents has sparked urgent calls for action to improve maritime safety in Papua New Guinea. Veteran ship pilot Captain Max Stossel says stronger laws, better training, and tougher enforcement are needed to prevent more lives being lost at sea. The danger is also being amplified by the weather, with two systems combining to create unusually strong winds and rough seas across PNG. As Natasha Emick reports, these conditions are expected to last until October, putting further pressure on maritime safety.
3: After 40 long years at sea, ship pilot Captain Max Stossel says he has never seen a more deadly period for maritime accidents in Papua New Guinea.
0: People are dying. Like, this year is one of the worst years.
3: His warning comes after 50 people have died or remain missing at sea following a series of maritime incidents across the country over just 13 days.
0: I was very, very emotional because I see that it's totally ignored. The message is not going to the public.
3: The incidents include on the 14th of July, six people went missing when a boat capsized near a near island in New Island Province. On the 18th, two boats carrying families with young children capsized in rough seas off of East New Britain. 13 people died and 14 remain missing. Also on the 18th, three people disappeared while traveling by banana boat from Nissen Island to Buka in Bougainville. On the 23rd, a dinghy overturned in Millen Bay, killing three and leaving five missing. On the 26th, six people died when a boat carrying foreign workers on a picnic capsized near Lihir on New Island. All of these incidents involved small vessels.
0: Banana boat, I describe it as a booby trap, and they're built to do specific job or certain jobs with limitations. They cannot do everything and carry overload and go into a sea condition.
3: Captain Stossel believes most of these tragedies could have been prevented.
0: Why going to sea when you saw with your eyes that it is not safe to do so? Why taking that risk?
3: He's also a board member of the National Maritime Safety Authority and says while PNG already has laws designed to improve small craft safety, they aren't being properly enforced.
0: So the question now is that why we have small craft act and people are dying? And simply it's because there is no implementation of that act.
3: Captain Stossel says boating safety in PNG needs the same level of enforcement as road safety. Just as drivers must be licensed before getting behind the wheel, boat operators need proper training before taking the helm. And just as unsafe vehicles are removed from roads, unsafe boats should stay off the water.
0: For me, I think that legislation is the answer to this. Once you get a stringent legislation, people can respect and people can understand. Because the legislation is weak, and that is why no one is concerned about anything. I thought that I can make a decision to go and no one will stop me.
3: The weather has also played a role in creating these dangerous conditions. Benjamin Malai is the director of PNG's National Weather Service. He says two weather systems are combining to bring unusually strong winds across parts of the country. The first is...
4: We have weather phenomena called high pressure systems passing through the continent of Australia. When you have those weather systems passing through Australia, they tend to pump very strong winds over Papua New Guinea.
3: The second factor is tropical lows pulling winds across the equator towards PNG.
4: Because we tend to have, this time, tropical lows over the northern hemisphere, especially the area north of Manus and New Island. The winds are tending south-southwest.

0: He says these two things are combining to create a double whammy of strong winds across parts of PNG.
1: The high pressure system is pushing wind onto Papua New Guinea, and those tropical lows are pulling wind over Papua New Guinea. So it's having the double effect.
0: These conditions are expected to continue for several months.
1: We will still continue to have these strong winds over Papua New Guinea until about October, when our season changes from southeasterly winds to northwesterly winds. And then it eases down during those transition period towards Christmas.
0: Another question floating around has been whether the El Niño has played a role in these conditions. Climate scientist Alex Sen Gupta is an associate professor at the University of New South Wales. He says it's unlikely.
2: El Niño is generally associated with weaker winds. So weaker winds mean weaker waves, means weaker currents. So if anything, an El Niño would bring sort of more subdued conditions.
0: He says the recent conditions in PNG are more likely a result of local weather events. Benjamin Malai from PNG's National Weather Service agrees that the El Niño is not directly responsible, but says it may have had an indirect influence.
1: The temperature in the eastern Pacific areas or waters close to South America, they tend to be warmer, so the winds tend to rise there and pull winds from the western part of the Pacific towards the eastern part of the Pacific. So as long as this is happening now, we will tend to have these winds, westerly winds in the northern south part of the northern hemisphere, continue to prevail in that direction and manner.
3: Director of the PNG's Weather Service, Benjamin Malai, ending that report by Natasha Emick. Researchers have uncovered fossils that suggest a mysterious giant kangaroo was roaming the rainforests of Papua New Guinea long after similar-sized animals had already died out in Australia. The discovery of a tooth in a cave in Sundown Province 2 years ago has helped researchers piece together more information about the life of the Protomandon tumbuna. Lucas Kongoulos is a laureate research fellow from the University of Western Australia, and he says there had been little information about the species until now.
4: And this is an extinct species. Our idea of what it looked like is based on what its skeleton looked like, and this would have been a kangaroo that doesn't look like anyone today. So we think it was, instead of hopping on its hind legs as the main way of getting around, it probably crawled about on all fours in a much slower, kind of lumbering manner. That because of that, also its upper arms would have been really muscular, and overall the body would have looked really stocky and muscular compared to the sort of lean kangaroos that we have today. So it would have been a really strange looking animal to us, I think. It's part of the broader kangaroo family. So, you know, we think this animal was actually fairly closely related to red and grey kangaroos in the big scheme of things.
5: How surprising then was it to find that evidence, you know, that these kangaroos had survived for thousands of years, especially along that New Guinea coast?
4: It was pretty surprising. So over the last few years, other teams working in New Guinea have been finding these little bits of evidence which suggest that this kangaroo and another one that was probably quite similar, also lived in the sort of rainforest environment, had survived for much longer than the sort of other megafauna did in Australia. In Australia, we think they're all gone by about 40,000 years. In New Guinea, there was this, as I was saying, these little bits of evidence that suggest maybe they were around to about the peak of the ice age, so like 20,000 years ago. We, you know, which sort of made sense because we look at this thing of like the end of the ice age as this, you know, end of an era, big marker of time change. So you think all these giant animals are probably gone by then. So we look working on the material from this site, which is way, way, way younger. You know, lo and behold, we found the bone from this animal. So we had found a tooth from this species previously in one of the other sites we were looking at. Unfortunately, the circumstances in which it was found meant that there was actually no way to tell when it had been. It could be 60,000 years, it could be like 100,000 years old. No real way to tell how old it is.
3: And that was Lucas Kongoulos, Laureate Research Fellow from the University of Western Australia, and he was speaking there to the ABC's Agnes Tupou. And that brings us to the end of Pacific Review for this week. I'm Evan Rosuka. Thank you for listening, and do join us again at the same time next week for more stories from across the Pacific region.

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1: The way we went into it, got married, probably was the best way because we were totally, totally ignorant of the social impact it would have or the attitude out there.
2: Hey, Dad, I've got a boyfriend. Oh, where's he from? Oh, the Solomon Islands. What? He totally flipped out.
3: Coming from a multicultural family, like, yeah, we were exposed to different races, but the faith was what kept us grounded. Faith was sort of our northern star.
4: You can't help who you fall in love with. And when you live in a multicultural community, that person may come from a different cultural background. But no matter your cultural differences, love can thrive as long as there is a shared sense of connection, respect, and belonging. I'm Natasha Metten, and today on Sisters Let's Talk, we're speaking with three Pacific women who have married outside of their own culture. These days, that's not unusual, but as you'll hear, bringing together two different cultures can come with its own unique joys, challenges, and lessons along the way. So what happens when love crosses cultural boundaries? In the 1970s, Pauline Boni became the first woman from Manus Island to work for Papua New Guinea's National Broadcasting Commission. It was during a training course at NBC that she met Australian journalist Sean Doni. Pauline wasn't particularly impressed by him at first, but the pair eventually fell in love and then married. At the time, PNG was under Australian colonial rule, and the country was full of Australians. But not many people approved of a woman from PNG marrying a white Australian. It was a reaction Pauline hadn't given much thought until she got married.
1: When Sean first started showing an interest in me, I was quite flattered. And I thought, I don't know what he sees in me, but he keeps asking if I'd be interested to go there, I'm sure to go see a movie or sort of thing. But I kept turning him down because I really had a lot on my plate, that I had a lot of assignments to get out of the way. So I used to always say to him, sorry, I can't come to the movie.
4: What happened that changed your mind in the end?
1: I was running late for the bus, and brushing my teeth, I sort of cut a little bit of my gum. It was really, really giving me hell. So I thought I better get over to a dentist and get myself sorted here. Anyway, they prescribed some antibiotics for my gum. So I was heading off to the chemist, and then Sean pulls up in his car and said, oh, are you all right? I said, I'm fine. I'm just going over to the chemist to get some antibiotics. And I said, what? Can I do anything for you? And I just happened to have written a whole lot of letters that I wanted posted. And I knew I wouldn't make it to the post office. So I said, look, if you don't mind, I've got this number of letters. If you could post them for me when I get back to the hostel, tell me how much and I'll reimburse you. So he took the letters and he went off, and I went off to the chemist. And anyway, I caught up on him that afternoon and I said, okay, how much do I owe you? He said, nothing. And I thought, what? I said, please. I mean, I have to remember. I said, no, it's nothing. Forget about it. And I think that was the first time that I thought, he's not too bad a guy, I suppose.
4: Pauline, how did your families respond to your relationship?
1: Ooh, Daddy didn't like it at all. He stomped his feet and there is no way I'm allowing you to marry a white man. I said, Daddy, you have no say in this. I said, this is my choice. And other things that had sort of preceded me going to work at the NBC. We had a row years earlier. He said something that was very, very, very nasty. And I said, listen, Dad, I'm walking out of here. I'm going to go and get myself a job. And when I do, whoever I marry, it's not going to be anyone from Manus. That's for sure. This was not realizing that I would end up in Port Moresby and meet Sean. But and that's what I said. What I meant was that I'll marry someone from the Highlands, I'll marry someone from Bougainville, wherever, but no one near Manus, no way. So when I told him, he said, no, you're not marrying him.
4: Beyond your family, did you or Sean face objections or prejudice regarding your relationship?
1: Oh, I tell you what, I always say that for my, and I'm talking about my marriage, I don't know about, I mean, there are a lot of other mixed marriages out there, but and I don't know their circumstance, whatever, but I'm talking about mine. And I think the way we went into it, got married, probably was the best way because we were totally ignorant of the social impact it would have or the attitude out there. Because before that, I mean, no one took notice. And so you could go out to have, some fish and chips. People don't, they look at you, but they don't come up and, look at you like they want to slap you in the face. And then when we got married, that's when I really thought, oh, wow, what have we done? It was very difficult. People had no qualms about crossing the restaurant floor to come to your table and insult you. All those sorts of things. And even people taking bets on how long your marriage would last and tell you where the bet is sort of running at. All the anger and the nastiness and the bigotry was all directed at me. So it was all about my color. And like someone who Sean used to play football with, standing inside my house, looked at Sean and said, the full-blood Papua New Guineans are not the most attractive people on earth. The mixed-race ones are better. And you thought, who brings these people up? But that was the attitude all throughout my marriage, that I was not good enough. I was the evil fruit. I had someone who, 7 years into my marriage, launched into this tirade about how wrong your marriage is and it should never have been allowed. Someone should have put a stop to it. It should never have happened, and I hope the Australian government would legislate to ban you from setting foot in Australia.
4: Could you tell us about your wedding? What was that like?
1: Oh, goodness me. Yeah, we had a wedding. We had absolutely no money. I think we had enough to reimburse my sister and her husband for the pig, which they bought. And I spent the morning peeling vegetables and helping carve out the pig. And we did that mumu, or what we call mumu in PNG, food cooked in stones. So I spent the morning doing that with my sisters and a few, helping hands. Then I rest inside, showered, put on my dress. And it was a very, very small wedding. It was just very, very intimate friends. And then we, after the wedding, my parents couldn't make it because over there was the northwest, which is, like cyclonic type winds and whatever. So their boat couldn't get in. They arrived weeks later, but Sean's parents made it to the wedding. And then we got back to our little unit where the reception was being held. And I took off my veil and helped to start serving food.
4: Like a true Papua New Guinean woman, being the best host.
1: Well, that's reality.
4: Pauline, what were the common values or beliefs that helped anchor your relationship, despite your cultural differences?
1: Our kids, 2 kids. And at the time, I mean, when you get, abused, or insulted, and that's what used to get to me is, people would invite you into their home so they can insult you. So I thought, hello, what's happening here? Yeah, but for me, I think all the bigotry, all the negativity just gave me, the resilience to stay on my feet. And I put my 2 kids first. and that whatever happens, you know, they won't be harmed, and that this was my doing and Sean's doing and nothing to do with our children, and they will grow up to be responsible adults. And today I think that is the success of this marriage, is bringing 22 kids that are decent human beings.
4: Pauline, have your children ever spoken to you about the experience of having parents from different cultural backgrounds?
1: I don't think so. I think, you know, no, they have. We always try to take a visit back home to the village. So they, you know, I think Javina was 1 year old when we first took that. And then after that, maybe she was about 4 years old. So the two kids both, you know, got to meet their cousins and their relatives. And Xavier, I think, is more, he loves the village. He loves the place. And he would be very happy to live there. I think Javina sort of goes with whatever is you know, is going. And she, you know, she'll be happy there and make a life there. And she's also, you know, making her life for herself here in Australia. But they have never asked about, you know, the relationship, the black-white relationship. And I think we did a Channel 9 program about 20 years, just over 20 years ago. They called it the Cappuccino Kids. And they asked Xavier about what he thought about being born mixed race. And he said, oh, for God's sakes, it's water over duck's back. So, and that's the attitude to it. It doesn't worry them.
4: How do you incorporate both Papua New Guinea and Australian traditions into your life?
1: I still have a lot of responsibilities with the family. And there are times you feel like you have nieces and nephews and brothers and sisters who are constantly asking, you know, for assistance. I think every person of, you know, Pacific genes would probably go through that. And sometimes you feel, don't really feel like, I mean, it's expensive enough here, but you still do to sort of maintain that, you know, cultural connection and the, you know, family connection. And knowing that your kids are doing okay, and so you're helping, you know, their cousins, you know, try and get on their feet as well. So that's sort of my, you know, involvement with the, you know, keeping the family context. Here is different. Here, you know, I think their culture is very, very different. And then, you know, your earnings are yours, you know, and now and again, probably, you know, you look at your brother, your sister, and you help out somewhere. Ours is sort of like a religion. You're expected to. And in one way, I mean, Sean is very good. He understands the difference.
4: Pauline, now Sean has motor neuron disease. How are you both coping?
1: We are one of thousands of people with motor neuron disease. You know, you look at Sean these days and he was always so active. And today the brain is good, but the struggles he's having, like he can't even operate his power chair because the finger just does not have the strength. It's taken his legs and it's taken his arms. And so he can't feed himself. He's now, you know, 24/7 care. So we have to attend to his every need, feeding him and all that as well. He's in aged care. And, we, you know, I have to say, you know, we're thankful for the funding that aged care provides. But for someone of his need, it's just the funding is inadequate. So at the moment, I'm sort of doing 4 days and I get support 3 days, and that's just for 2 hours a day for the 3 days to just give me a bit of relief to just come and shower him. And then I take over from there till the next morning when they turn up again at 9:30. So it's 3 days. But yeah, we're hoping that he'll be around for a lot longer.
4: Pauline, that sounds like a huge challenge, but it sounds like your love is stronger.
1: Well, stern sort of on the day when you get married and you make all these promises that you will be there.

0: up for each other till death do you part. That's what he says. And you try to honor that.
1: What advice would you give to couples who are navigating relationships across cultures today?
0: Oh, if you really, really care about someone, then you stay in for the fight because it's not going to be easy. But I think get to know both sides of his family, your family, and so you know what you're walking into, because it can get pretty, pretty lonely.
1: That's Pauline Dorney, a Papua New Guinean journalist who married the ABC's Sean Dorney back in the 1970s. It can't have been easy to face such bigotry, and I really appreciate Pauline's honesty.
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1: When Cook Islands Maori woman Mari Unu Aya Sanga started training as a chef in Rarotonga, she had never met a Melanesian person, but a Solomon Islander trainee chef caught her eye. And the rest is history. The couple have now settled in Aotearoa with their family, but before the move, they lived in Solomon Islands.
3: It was different. We're both firstborn children. He's the firstborn of three boys. I'm the firstborn of three girls. Our countries have a patrilineal sort of culture. And so I'm getting to experience what it's like from a male perspective. It was similar but different. It was different in that going to his country, I'm not going to be necessarily the first person that they're going to want my opinions on, because, you know, from that perspective, I'm just an outsider. You don't really get asked for your opinions, but you get told about what's happening. So in that respect, I knew what was happening in the family or anything. It was a massive change because in my country, I'm responsible for it, let's say, because I think because we got married there as well, so I just took over. I'm used to taking over. As the firstborn, you just take over, right? And then to have that dynamic shift when you move to the Solomon Islands and you go from like a mostly female environment, because my dad was the only male in the house, and then going to a fully male house, and then I think with Melanesian culture as well, and this is just from my experience, I feel Melanesian culture, you have your family. You'll have relatives that just pop up just for a cup of tea or a, hey, just wanted to check on you type thing. And I really loved that about that. The house was always full. I tried to embrace all of it because we also have children together. So I wanted to make sure that, okay, this is a great learning curve for me. I want to experience this to the best of my capabilities because, you know, people pleaser and just wanting to be, I don't know, you know, you're meeting your in-laws for the first time. So I guess you want to be positive to the encounters that you're having. And I was there for about 2 years, so I got to learn the language. People were a bit shy of speaking English. There's no problem with them speaking English. I mean, it is broken English, Solomon Islands pidgin, but they were very fearful. So I had to learn the language. It took me about 10 months of intensive, grab a cousin who wants to learn English. I want to learn pidgin. We only speak in those languages. And then, you know, it's just, you know, and if I had any issues, the family, as well as two other families, I was able to ask questions and they would give me, you know, the answers that I needed. But yeah, once I mastered the language, there were no barriers after that.
1: Murray, what about your community? Tell me what your dad said when you met him.
3: So dramatic. Hey, Dad, I've got a boyfriend. Oh, where's he from? Oh, the Solomon Islands. What? Oh, he totally flipped out. He flipped out. I was in there like trying to figure out what is going on. And he goes, he better not be eating, chewing betel nut. And I'm like, what's betel nut? Because, you know, I don't know. Yeah, his first thing was, he better not chew betel nut. I'll knock his teeth out. And I'm sitting there going, so violent. Oh, my goodness, I like it. But just, you know, I had to get that to sort of just calm down and explain the logic of, you know, his outburst. And it was basically because he'd seen, I think, because he used to work for WHO back in the day. And so he's been around the islands regionally. So explained that, you know, they chew betel nut a lot.

0: with lime, it gives them a high, and then they're spitting everywhere. I think that's what he took away from it, was they spit everywhere. It's red. It's disgusting, you know? And so I was sitting there going, traumatized, because I hadn't seen it yet with my eyes. So it's just like, oh.
1: Murray, what do you love about being with someone from a different culture?
0: I think, and this is all just personal experience and the way I was brought up, right? Unfortunately, I'm like my dad. I have short temper. He is like the exact opposite of me. We are opposites attract. I am so extroverted and loud and just too much. And then hubby is, you know, in the background, coming along, hands in his pockets, like, hey. And then you just, you know, that's him. That's his day. And I'll sit there and I'll take over. And then, you know, and so it works really well. Hubby was saying that his side of the family absolutely loves me because of those traits.
1: So how did your dad feel about you leaving Cook Islands?
0: When we moved, he was a bit sad because, you know, I wasn't going to be nearby. But I found it such an amazing cultural exchange, really, because it was the same but different. It's completely different. I really do feel that it's completely different. And I think maybe it, because I'm going in as a female and as an outsider as well. So everything to me, I felt was, so I'm going from the Cook Islands, which is like a really, really small island, and then going to the Solomons, which at the time had like over 800,000 people. There's so many people. When I was in Fiji, my first thought was people of, you know, it's different shades of brown. That's what I kept saying, was different shades of brown. Amazingly, I mean, I'm brown, right? Or for a Cook Islander, I'm brown. In the Solomons, that entire 2 years, I was called a white woman. Found it hilarious, actually. I was offended, but also, oh.
1: Murray, you have two children. How do they fit in with their different cultures?
0: Besides English being spoken at home, I also speak Solomon Islands Pidgin. Occasionally, I might say some Cook Island words, but it's either going to be in terms of food or a certain thing, or when you get angry. So when the firstborn, who's now 19, when she was at school, she joined the Cook Island group. My little one, when she was at primary, she joined the Kapahaka group. We go to all the Solomon Island community events, and we also make sure that if the kids have any sorts of questions in relation to the culture itself, anything related to any of the countries, we make a conscious effort to make sure that it's addressed as well. We're also trying to get to know my Maori side, because mum is Cook Island Maori. Her dad is full Maori, her mum is full Cook Island, and then dad is Cook Island Niuean. So, like, we are definitely a mixed lot in this house.
1: That's Murray Unuaya Sanga from Cook Islands, talking about her cross-cultural marriage. Good on her for learning Solomon Islands Pidgin for her family, and it sounds like her children are learning so much about the many cultures.
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1: Fiji is often celebrated for its multicultural society, where Indigenous Itauke, Indo-Fijian, Melanesian, Polynesian, and other communities have lived alongside one another for generations. So when Finau Vulivuli, who has both Itauke and Scottish heritage, fell in love with an Indo-Fijian man, their different cultural backgrounds didn't present too many challenges. For Finau and her husband, it was their shared values, mutual respect, and the life they wanted to build together that mattered most.
3: It's grounding, it's liberating. For us growing up, you know, we had the option of seeing both cultures and, you know, being brought up in such a dynamic. And I think now that, you know, I'm an adult and growing up raising my son in a globalized world, which, you know, with the, in also digital world where things are more interactive, you know, having that dynamic, being able to see things from different perspective is so rich, I would say.
1: Finau, your husband is Indian or Indo-Fijian. How did you meet him?
3: Fiji is a very multiracial country. So we have the, you know, the Indo-Fijians, we call them back home, who came in during the indentured system. But you know, we have all other cultures, Chinese, Rotomans,

0: the Polynesian culture. We met through, through sports, which is something we have in common. But yes, I think coming from a multicultural background, I don't we didn't like for me, race was not an issue as long as, you meet a life partner that you share certain values and principles that keep you grounded, in marriage, it being a sacrament. There's you meet someone and you have to meet halfway. There's certain things that you can compromise on, but there are certain things that you have, you got to keep true to your identity. And so for me and my family, I mean, I have four other siblings. No one is like married to a fully Turkey because we come from that kind of mix. Like, we have an open mind about things, but yeah, there's certain set of family values and things that keeps us rooted. And so I guess, looking back in hindsight, I look at everyone who's chosen their partner. It was, grounded in certain values that we were brought up with.
1: Were there any challenges around being from different backgrounds?
0: I would not say it's a challenge. It's something. I mean, even if you come from the same cultural background, you still come from diversely two different families, that navigate things differently. For him, he came from a very small family, and I come from a very large family. And when you say family in the Fijian culture, it extends to the extended family. So for him, I know, initially it was a bit overwhelming coming to something so big and large and loud. But, slowly he found his footing and all that. But also, with just in my family, if I had to say, my dad being Ethiopian, he knew how to navigate, like in the Ethiopian culture, where it's more patriarchal in a way. And with my mom's side of the family, I would say in that sense, it's a bit more softer. Like, we have an opinion and stuff in a respectful way. So, yes, just navigating that, I think, was something we go through. But like I said, it's like as long as there's respect and there's love, you find your way through these threads.
1: For now, you've said it doesn't matter to you that you're different races, but it's important that you're both Catholic. Why is that important to you?
0: I think for most of us, it's we also represent the family dynamics we come from and the values that we hold. And so for my family, I think for most families, it's you hold on to something, whether it's culture or it's race or it's faith. And for us, it's always been faith. Faith is number one. You date to marry, so you have to be intentional about the person you hope to spend your life with. And so in that sense, when you're looking into the future and raising a family, it's important that it's centered on something. And for us, that's always been faith. And so, if you raise your kids with different faith, it just becomes so conflicting for us, like in our family, coming from a multicultural family, like, yeah, we were exposed to different races, but the faith was what kept us grounded. Faith was sort of our northern star. While my husband is Catholic, my mother-in-law is Hindu. And so with that comes certain religious obligations. So they don't eat meat and pork. So we don't have that at home. And also on Mondays, she's vegetarian. So we try to keep the Mondays vegetarian. And these are little subtle things that we do. Just like I said, it's at the end of the day, that comes down to love and respect. And so when it's centered on that, you can find your way around it.
1: That's Fijian Finau Vulivuli, who now lives in Kuala Lumpur with her Indo-Fijian husband and their 8-year-old son. And I just love what she said about centering her family relationships around love and respect. At the end of the day, that's what it's all about. Marrying across cultures can bring its challenges, but it can also build bridges, showing that respect, understanding, and a willingness to embrace each other's traditions can create families that are stronger for their diversity. Thanks to my guests today, Pauline Dwoni, Mari Unuaya Sanga, and Finau Vulivuli. Sisters, Let's Talk is presented by me, Natasha Metten. Our supervising producer is Kim Lester. Our executive producer is Faleangafulu Inga Stunzna. Sisters, Let's Talk is an ABC Radio Australia production. We acknowledge the Yagara, Turrbal, and Darumbal peoples on whose land this program is produced. Emtasol na lokimu next time.

0: ABC News, I'm Kerry Worthington. A meeting of Pacific Island foreign ministers has ended in Suva without agreement on a number of key issues. The Pacific Island Forum foreign ministers meeting was held to set the agenda for the annual leaders meeting in Palau later this month. One of the discussion points was Solomon Islands' proposal for regional security. The Solomon Islands Foreign Affairs and External Trade Permanent Secretary George Hoa'au has told RNZ Pacific that there's already a range of regional security mechanisms.
1: The missing part is to have a common thatch roof over all of them. The proposal for this single security treaty by Solomon is just to provide an umbrella on top of what is already regional MOUs, which are non-binding.
0: And the Forum Foreign Ministers meeting also failed to agree on a joint statement condemning China's test of a nuclear-capable missile in the region in July. Some governments have pointed out that China isn't the only country testing nuclear-capable missiles in the Pacific. The US regularly conducts tests into the Marshall Islands, although New Zealand Foreign Minister Winston Peters says this is done with consent. A swearing-in ceremony has been held for Colombia's new right-wing president, Abelardo de la Espriella. As the BBC's José Carlos Cueto López reports, he's reporting to crack down on armed criminal groups.
2: He has already promised to increase military spending, has given an ultimatum to drug traffickers and armed groups, which is surrender to the justice system or face a strong military action. He also has pledged to bomb narco camps and narco vessels, which is a strategy that echoes a bit the one of the Trump administration. De la Espriella also said that Colombia will be joining the Shield of Americas, which is this initiative coalition of security and political allies. It is expected that as early as today,

0: Abelardo del Espriella could be signing his first executive orders, are those are likely to be concerning security issues.
1: Authorities in Thailand are still trying to determine the motive of a 14-year-old boy who allegedly carried out a shooting at a school in Thailand, killing at least seven people. Rachel Clayton has more.
2: According to authorities, the teenager killed his grandparents at his home before going to his school, Debsirin Nongtaburi Secondary, and opening fire on students and teachers around 10 a.m. local time Friday. Police say the boy used a 9mm handgun that was registered to his grandfather. He died on the way to the hospital after shooting himself. Thailand's Prime Minister says the suspected shooter had more than 30 bullets left when he turned the gun on himself. This is the second school shooting in Thailand this year, prompting the leader of the opposition People's Party to call for a serious and systematic review of the country's gun control measures.
1: Hunter Biden, the son of former US President Joe Biden, says his father's decision to issue him a pardon has proved controversial. He says Joe Biden was concerned he'd become a target of the incoming Trump administration. The clemency included Hunter Biden's federal gun conviction, his guilty plea in a tax case, and other federal offences. Speaking to the BBC, he's described his father's battle with cancer, saying it's difficult to see him in pain.
3: I wish he would complain more, because it's not good. The cancer has spread, has metastasized into his bones and further. It's very painful. It's very debilitating in many respects, but he's still out there. He's still doing this thing that he so believes in this country. And as long as he's alive, I promise you he's going to continue to fight.
1: New Zealand Warriors now sit in third on the NRL ladder so far in round 23 after a substantial win over ladder leader Penrith, 28-12 in Auckland. Panthers co-captain Isaiah Yeo, suffering a suspected pectoral injury, left the field during the first half and didn't return as the Warriors produced a dominant performance to move to within two competition points of the Panthers. And the Sydney Roosters moved level on competition points with the Panthers with a comeback 20-18 victory over Canterbury Bankstown. Canberra Raiders winger Xavier Savage says the return of Simi Sasagi is a much-needed boost for the NRL side. Sasagi missed the side's round 22 loss to the Penrith Panthers, dealing with a hamstring strain. Savage has praised Sasagi's ability to remain calm in difficult moments.
4: He just gives me so much confidence, you know, being outside him. I feel like it's a lot less stress with him on my edge. And, you know, he's a very positive player too when things don't go right. You know, he's always lifting up the energy and, you know, setting the standard when we run out there.
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13: Hi, I'm Fred Hooper, based in Australia, and this is Pacific Prepared.
14: Hello, Roketa. I'm Jeremy Guab, based in Honiara, Solomon Islands, and this is Pacific Prepared. This is a show aims to interweave traditional knowledge and climate change, helping you to be ready for any disaster through stories and talanoa from the Pacifica.
13: We take all those things and put them all together, so hopefully you feel more prepared for natural disasters. This is done through stories and talanoa from across the Pacific.
14: On today's show, a large earthquake in Vanuatu will tell you what we have heard so far.
13: Also, when seawalls wear out, how do communities go about building them again?
15: From that year, 1997, till today, we still not construct the seawall, the damaged seawall that was damaged by Cyclone Kina at that time.
14: And when your home is disappearing in front of your eyes, the impossible task of holding back the ocean from coastal areas in the Solomon Islands. That's all coming up. This is Pacific Prepared.
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5: This week, there was a 7.3 magnitude earthquake in Vanuatu. It was closest to Santo Island in the north of Vanuatu. They are around 270 kilometers apart.
6: This is obviously not that far from Solomon Islands. Jeremy, did you feel anything last night when this earthquake hit? Is this normal that you might feel earthquakes from the Vanuatu region?
5: Yesterday we were here looking at the feeds from Facebook. I think for us here in the capital, in Honiara, nothing much has been shaking. I think for us, I think probably the eastern part of Solomon Islands, probably Temoto province, Makira province, probably they are the ones who might feel a bit of the shocks here, because they are heading up

0: cross-Pacific. And if you never seen one, they're all slightly different and unique depending on where they're built.
1: They can be rocks piled up. They can also be trees that are driven into the sand or ground to help break the waves before hitting the land. But like Jeremy said, they're always different. And they can also be much more substantial man-made structures that run for kilometers along coastlines.
0: But over time, these seawalls fail from time to time, like in Yasawa Island in Fiji. Pacific Prepared's Josiah Nandunga visited a village recently that is struggling to hold back the ocean from their community.
2: First of all, my name is Seruvi Dangusau, age 51 years of age, originally from Waya Lebu village, Waya Island in the district of Waya, province of Mbar. Our village, Waya Lebu, is located southwestern part of South Island called Waya Lebu. For us, if we go to the mainland or we come back, it will take 1.5 hours through boat by sailing from the village to the mainland.
3: Before we proceed further, we would like to take this time to acknowledge the warm welcome shown by the village elders, as well as a few women, as we set foot on this particular village this afternoon, and to come and gather more content and talanoa for this program, as well as the Itoke version, which is called Lingabata. I noticed a damaged seawall. Take us back, what year the seawall was constructed and what actually happened that led to its current state?
2: The seawall was constructed by the village people in 1986. I think take 18 days from the end of the village to the other end, building or construct the seawall. And at the time, 100 plus men were living at the village who construct the seawall. I think that the seawall was completely damaged by Cyclone Kina. I think in 1997, at the moment, we don't have any seawall, but it's completely damaged. Most of the time, bad weather and change of the weather situations here in the village came through, that most of the time, the waves came over the seawall while we were living in the village.
3: That itself is a clear testament that the villages here at Waya Lebu Village are resilient, and they are passionate about the need to protect their wanua from the impacts of climate change and rising sea levels. It took them 18 days to construct the seawall, and are there any plans to reconstruct the damaged seawall in front of Waya Lebu Village?
2: Planning is going on in the village, but I know that it will go through the engagement of the government of Fiji to come and help us. From that year in 1997 till today, we still not construct the seawall, the damaged seawall that was damaged by Cyclone Kina at that time.
3: The impacts of tropical cyclones, the Asawa group of islands, lies along the path of some of the worst and most devastating tropical cyclones that Fiji has ever recorded over the past decades. From your experience, just talk about at least one of the most severe tropical cyclone that the villages or you have encountered. And what was the approach the villages took to ensure that they are safe from harm that are usually caused by this form of natural disaster?
2: Presently,

0: In 2016, a cyclone Winston came across, and there was a lot of damage happening in the village, especially the house, the few other household things that was damaged by the waves, which came over the old damaged seawall and go right inside the village. And there was a community hall built, and we are using that community hall as evacuation center. And we also using some big houses in the village for evacuation center with the help of village elders and Turangani Koro of our Waialebo village.
1: And that was Mr. Sirubi Vangusau, 51 years old, one of the village elders here at Waialebo village, who shed light about some of the Talanoa, the stories about their resilience, what they have done to protect their Wanua, their village, and what more could be done to ensure that the villages are disaster ready and are able to mitigate the impacts of climate change and rising sea levels. Mr. Vangusau, Pinaka Bogalebu, thank you so much for your time.
0: Pinaka.
2: What's your plan? Are you ready to leave your home? Plan now before disaster strikes. Pacific Prepared.
3: Now, in the heart of Central Barrow, on the island province of Makira and Ullawa, there is a place called Manahuki. To a stranger, it's a stunning coastal village to the 500 people who lived there. It is everything.
4: But that everything is shrinking, literally. Every time the tide pulls back, it takes a piece of Manahuki with it. We aren't talking about slow change anymore. In the last few years, the sea level rise here hasn't just stayed steady, it's gotten faster.
3: Right, Fred. We're seeing a shoreline that is being eaten away daily. And it's not just sand and palm trees falling. It's a foundation of community. Now, homes, the local school, the only road connecting them to the rest of the province, it could go underwater. It's not just the sound of the waves anymore. It's what they've left behind. Where there used to be wide stretch of sand, there are now only jagged pebbles, and a tangle of fallen trees uprooted by the rising tide.
4: The sea has moved so far inward that even the trees we relied on as walls have been washed away. We have seen how these disasters and high swells threaten us. We are forced to run into the bush and shelter in our garden houses. Only when the weather is fine can we return to our homes.
3: That was Severino Vasua, an elderly resident who has watched the sea for decades. He said that the changes used to be gradual, but now it's rapid.
5: So, Trifala. Lighthouse, no
4: set. There used to be three rows of houses standing right here in front of us. Now they're totally gone. This is how much the sea has taken from us.
3: This speed is killing hope. For many here, the conversation has turned into climate mobility. The terrifying prospect of having nowhere left to call home.
5: Parents will move, but because
4: we are squeezed from both sides, with a creek and plantations behind us. Relocating is a massive hardship.
3: This isn't a problem for the future. It's a crisis right now for the Manahuki community.
4: We are living in danger. It's a hardship, yes, but it's also a direct risk to our safety.
3: The main road is expected to be washed away in a matter of months. And right behind it, primary school. I sat down with the school principal, Josephine Taramaya, who says the clock is ticking for her students.
4: The water reaches the very front of the school now. It's terrifying for all of us.
3: Main infrastructures like road access, the schools is at risk, but so is the entire community's history. As the swells continue to climb, the question remains, how much longer can Manahuki watch its land be swallowed by the sea?
5: How can my boy?
4: How will my son or daughter feel even if they want to go to school? They will be living in fear of climate change. Thanks to Pacific Prepared reporter and Tivoli News journalist Jeremy Guao for that story from Solomon Islands, who is also our co-host this week on Pacific Prepared.
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7: 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That's how we are.
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4: We heard about the large earthquake that happened in Vanuatu earlier this week. So something that we thought might be helpful is a reminder of some of the basics that you can do during and after an earthquake. I'm sure you probably know all of them, and you've probably done them before too, but these tips from across a range of different organizations still might be useful in some way. If you're inside when the shaking starts, the first thing to think about would be to drop and cover, which is probably a natural reaction anyway. In most situations, you'll reduce your chance of injury from falling objects. Drop to your hands and knees and cover your head and neck with your arms. Get under a table if there's one nearby. Remembering to stay calm. Move as little as possible during the earthquake. Stay away from windows, which will help prevent flying glass from injuring you. Use stairs. If you must leave the building after the shaking stops, use stairs instead of the elevator. There may be aftershocks or power outages. Stay indoors until the shaking stops, and only if you're sure it's safe to exit. Many deaths or injuries happen when people try to move too soon and get hit by flying or falling objects. If you're outside when the shaking starts, it's the same sort of process. Drop and cover. Find a clear spot, lie on the ground, or drop to your hands and knees. Cover your head and neck again with your arms. Again, staying calm. Stay there until the shaking stops, away from the buildings, power lines, trees, or streetlights. If you're driving in your car, stop driving. If you're in a vehicle, pull over to a clear location and stop. Avoid bridges, overpasses, and power lines if possible, and stay in your vehicle until the shaking stops. Just being alert. Earthquakes can trigger landslides. Be alert for falling rocks and other debris that might happen. After the earthquake, looking around for hazards. Some you'll need to avoid, others you'll need to deal with quickly to prevent more danger. Watch for fire and shut off gas supplies. Be aware of damaged or exposed wiring. Treating injuries. Seek first aid if necessary before helping others injured or trapped. Checking on your supplies, especially clean water. Water, food, and medicine may be hard to find after an earthquake. Waterborne infection diseases are common. Staying informed, so listening to local news, if possible, keeping a battery-powered radio. If you've got access to the internet, follow online news from official reporting services. And stay in contact. Contact family and friends to let them know that you're safe if you can. Save phone battery power. Might seem like an obvious one, but probably pretty important. Keep your mobile charged as much as possible. Send text messages where possible. And turn off non-essential services when not required. And being aware of what's around you. Don't go near damaged buildings or fallen power lines. Watch for fallen rocks and trees, landslides and mudslides if you're in a mountainous area or near unstable slopes or cliffs. Be prepared for aftershocks. They're probably going to happen. These can happen in the minutes, days, weeks, or even months after an earthquake. They may be stronger than the first tremor. And lastly, watching out for tsunamis. If you're on the coast, as you probably know, they can be a risk immediately after an earthquake.
9: I'm just holding on for dear life here.
10: For women, it's always safety first. They are the first responder. 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
11: Thank you. My name is Kalbeo Joseph, and I am from Epaophilids. I live

0: Yeah, since I was born.
1: Yeah, the disasters that usually happens here is mainly two of them. One is the sea level rise.
2: Yeah.
1: And the most one is the cyclone.
2: Right.
1: Which affect most of the people here, mm-hmm. especially in farming.
2: Yeah, okay.
1: Disaster preparedness is usually we get the advice and awareness from the Department of, local authority, which is NDMO, National Disaster Office.
2: Yeah.
1: They are the ones that usually come over to the community to help and organize with a sort of a formation, which is called community disaster committees.
2: Okay.
1: And they are the people that trained and prepared people mm-hmm. for the preparedness of these disasters.
2: Okay.
1: Yeah. I think at first it wasn't really important for most of the people here. Because at first when we have the warnings from radio,
2: mm-hmm.
1: not everyone believes that there will be a cyclone. But since then, since 2015, with mm-hmm. the cyclone Pam.
2: Oh, Pam.
1: That was one of the cyclones that many people nowadays, they don't, when awareness is taken here, most of the people are happy mm-hmm. to get the awareness mm-hmm. because what they've seen during the cyclone Pam.
2: So you think the experience of seeing a cyclone firsthand is good for people in some ways?
1: When the cyclone Pam warnings were given out in the radio, I think the announcement was made that it will be a monster cyclone. And it's hardly to be believe with many people here that really it will be a monster cyclone.
2: Yeah.
1: But then it happens.
2: Right.
1: And in the morning, people woke up and people gave comments. And most of the people says, this is
2: real.
1: One thing that they've ever come across in their lives, especially with all the people that live with us now.
2: Mm.
1: So, as I've said, the experience taken from the cyclone Pam makes many people nowadays agree with the awareness.
2: Yeah.
3: What's your plan? Are you ready to leave your home? Plan now before disaster strikes. Pacific

0: Thanks for listening to another episode of Pacific Prepared. Really appreciate your support. Jeremy, thank you for stepping in this week to co-host for us. We really appreciate your time, as always.
1: It's my pleasure, Fred, to have this Talanoa again. Yeah.
0: Yeah, excellent to have your sort of thoughts and perspectives from Solomon Islands, which is great. As we hear from you regularly, but it's good to have you in the hot seat, though. Thank you.
1: Thank you too much.
0: Thank you too much, Jeremy. Pacific Prepared is supported with funding from the Australian Government's Department of Foreign Affairs and Trade. 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It's produced and distributed in partnership with Radio Australia and networks across the Pacific, including Radio New Zealand Pacific, National Broadcasting Corporation of Papua New Guinea, Palau Wave Radio, Fijian Broadcasting Corporation, Samoa National Radio 2AP, Solomon Islands Broadcasting Corporation, and Tonga Broadcasting Commission. Please share any information you've learned today and stay safe. This has been Pacific Prepared.

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1: I was following my grandma everywhere. They're little sort of cicadas that feed off the grass. So we used to collect them with my cousins. We'd go around collecting them everywhere. And you stick them through like a coconut broom, roast them on the fire. And we would go bandicoot hunting and things like that. There's a lot of different foods there that my grandma used to cook, which some of them I don't really want to talk about. But anyway, like bat and things like that, you know, the sort of things that you wouldn't normally eat, I used to, you know, try for my grandmother.
5: Have you ever eaten a bat? Well, I have. Chances are, if you grew up in the islands, you've eaten a few more things that you wouldn't find on the menu at a restaurant in Melbourne. And that's a good thing. We've been growing and eating foods that are good for us and for the land for thousands of years. But for lots of different reasons, that's changing. I'm Sayuli Salamasina von Reiki, and this is Culture Compass, an exploration of survival, revival, and connection throughout the Pacific. Introduced crops and changing environments have made it harder than ever to live off the land. But it's never been more important to sustain our ways and to eat how we always have. So, what are the main threats to food security across the Pacific? And what old ways need to be preserved to create new ways for the future? Jennifer Byang is a Papua New Guinean TV host and wildlife conservationist. She's passionate about preserving food sovereignty and culinary traditions.
1: Food sovereignty means being able to determine, you know, what type of food we want to eat, how we grow it, the way we sell it, the way we produce it, the way we process it here in PNG, and globally. So that's what it means, being able to eat what I want to eat and having the access to be able to eat what I want to eat when I want to eat, especially food that is local and that's, you know, from PNG, and being able to be independent. You know, when you think food security wise, Papua New Guinea being able to be food independent and self-sustainable, I think that's a really important way that we need to be heading in the country, that we need to be looking at how can we encourage our local people to eat more of their own local food and just, you know, keep that money circulating internally.
5: Wow. And we're talking about food today. So what kind of foods were you eating as you were growing up there?
1: All sorts of foods, because, you know, I don't know where my mom was, but, you know, I was following my grandma everywhere. So she, you know, anything from cicadas, they're called pia, and they're little sort of cicadas that feed off the grass. So we used to collect them with my cousins. We'd go around collecting them everywhere and you stick them through like a coconut broom, roast them on the fire. And, you know, we would go bandicoot hunting and things like that. There's a lot of different foods there that my grandma used to cook, which some of them I don't really want to talk about. But anyway, like bat and things like that, you know, there's sorts of things that you wouldn't normally eat. I used to, you know, try for my grandmother. So, you know, we used to go fishing down the rivers. We'd have these round, we call them umben, and it's like a round cane, and use the bilum, the traditional bilum weave, and they put it onto their umben, and we used to go and sort of go in the rivers and check underneath all the side banks and, you know, collect these really tiny little fish, really, really small. And then we would cook them up with tapioca. They call it gumaran. So they stir it up and put traditional salt in it, which is made from coconut husk, and, yeah, all sorts of different things.
5: That's so interesting. You mentioned bat. That was me growing up in Samoa. We didn't have bats when we were little as well. So I can relate to all the foods that you're talking about right now. How has the way people access food in that village changed since you were young?
6: Well, a lot of the species and animals that were around before, bird species, such as one I was just discussing yesterday, actually, with my cousin, they're called a suangin, sort of like a quail. These sorts of animals have started disappearing, and also with introduced species such as tilapia and carp into the rivers, they've been, the local indigenous species, endemic species of freshwater fish have also reduced as well. Certain plants that we used to have available to us before, like I remember a specific type of sweet potato my grandma always used to cook, and it was called Mamat Narun, and that means little kid. That's the name of the kauka, Mamat Narun. And one of them was purple, and it was so beautiful. I remember I just have this really vivid memory of her cooking in the clay pot, this purple cow, and just looking at the beautiful coconut cream, and it was all purple. And I still remember that sweet potato. And I was collecting them for a while. And then, because I was out from my farm for a while, and, I had other people taking care of it. So they kind of lost those seeds. I'll have to go back and see if I can find some again. But yeah, those are some of the changes that have happened. Certain taro, like we used to plant taro a lot where I was on my farm. And in the communities, but with climate change, I remember I had this really big, huge taro garden, but then we went through a very dry spell and they just basically turned to dust in the ground, really. So there's a lot of different types of food plant species like yams, traditional beans that we used to have before that people don't plant anymore, that are just disappearing. Different types of yams, and yam is also like a medicinal food as well. And it's very important culturally, but it really takes people to really genuinely look after those seeds. Otherwise, if the plant is connected to the person, so if say a family looks after a certain type of yam, and then maybe the next generation is not so interested in it, well, that yam's just going to die away unless somebody's looking after it. So there's a lot of food extinction going on around the world now because a lot of these food plants are in the stewards of people. And unfortunately, with changes, and this is also happening in Papua New Guinea, it's happening globally, but unfortunately, with these changes going on, people's changes of interest, the youth, the change of interest in agriculture, we're losing a lot of food diversity as well. So this is most definitely happening in PNG.
5: I understand your family has their own seed story. Can you explain what that means?
6: Well, I think my seed story would be the one with my grandmother with that sweet potato, that purple cow, that I really loved. And that's something that, is passed down from generation to generation. And unfortunately, after my grandmother passed away, my uncle's wife, my auntie, didn't really take care of that particular seed. So we lost that seed. And I think, that's the particular story that I have with my family is that particular sweet potato. That was something that was part of our family, which is no longer part of it now. And I have very strong ties to that, that memory of that particular food. And it was a really nice, sweet and soft sweet potato as well. So unfortunately, we don't have it anymore. When I go back, I'll try and have a look around and see if I can find it again, see if my auntie still has that. But yeah, it's not there anymore.
5: You're making my mouth water when you say that sweet potato. It sounds very special. And it sounds very tasty.
6: The really great thing about the purple cow and the health aspects of that is that it's very high in beta carotene. And, that's really good for your health and, good for eyesight. And it's an anti-cancer, all that kind of thing. So a lot of those foods that, high in beta carotene are being lost now. So a lot of that nutrition is being lost in communities as well.
5: Gosh, before we go on, can you please go back and look for it? Please make that journey back and go and look for it and then tell us when you find it.
6: Yeah, I'll make sure to do that. Thank you.
5: Is it common for many families to take care of certain seeds?
6: Yeah, it is common for West families to take care of certain seeds because of the different type of climates and the

0: different type of environmental niches that we have in PNG. And so there's a lot of different ecosystems and, ecoregions and different areas within PNG that different types of plants grow and different seeds grow and different families look after them in different ways. And so, yeah, it's really part, a very important part of our culture is taking care of those seeds, because a lot of those seeds have traditional customary practices and not rituals, but, practices like bride price or funerals or, whatever it might be. A lot of those cultural activities are actually linked to those plants.
1: Why are traditional methods of growing and cooking under threat?
0: Well, with the growing, I think it's the effort that it takes, to clean a garden, and some of the traditional ways of gardening are not easy. I'll speak from my culture is that, that we plant a lot of different banana gardens. There's different types of bananas. There's the marafrit, which is like, it's called the kalapua, and that's it is a particular banana that it can keep reproducing. So you plant one in the ground, and then shoots come off. The first one that comes up, you'll harvest a banana from it, and then its shoots can grow, and then they'll produce more bananas. So that can last. Some banana gardens can be 60 years old, right? Okay, and then you have the jurup, which is, it's a red type of banana, and that one you can only plant once. And you can only harvest once from it, and then you have to get the shoots, and then you have to replant it. So that's quite a difficult, it's quite a special banana, because it's more difficult to actually take care of and to take to your to take to your yam or your house man or your traditional place of meeting people when everyone comes together. That's like the special banana. So it's more difficult to look after. Certain changes that have been coming about, I'll give an example of one of the villages near from where I come from. Is that with people sort of planting cocoa? So there's cocoa gardens. People are now cutting down 40-year-old, 60-year-old banana gardens that have been sustaining them for years and years and years. Like, it's been feeding their parents, now it's feeding the grandchildren, it's feeding their children. They're cutting them down to plant cocoa. And, they're using that cocoa to go and buy rice with. So what happened during COVID-19 was that, there was all these issues with not being able to move around and, obviously, like, business slowed down. And so people were stealing from each other's gardens, because people who kept their banana gardens had food. People that didn't keep it just, were having to steal from other gardens because they'd cut down those particular banana gardens. So these are some of the changes that are happening. People are turning to go more towards rice, and a lot of families are finding it difficult because their children have become accustomed to eating rice, and so, obviously throw big tantrums and their family can't produce rice for them. So families are going to the market, selling good food, good healthy food, and then exchanging that to buy rice and tinned fish at the market. So these are some of the changes that are linked to agriculture and are also linked to the diet as well, and they're happening here in Papua New Guinea.
1: Half of the world's organic agricultural land is in Oceania, with Pacific nations like Samoa and Papua New Guinea leading the way. Karen Mapusua is the president of iFoam Organics International. They're educating people about organic farming practices and sustainable development.
2: What makes a farm organic is really interesting, actually. So there's several things to think about. They're certified organic, and certified organic farms means that the farmer complies with a set of standards around how the farm works and how the produce on the farm is grown. But more broadly than that, it's a system that's based on principles, and the principles internationally are health, ecology, fairness, and care. In the Pacific, we added another one, culture and traditions, because we recognize that our traditional practices around agriculture are so important and so linked with who the Pacific is as people, but also that our land tenure systems are really integrated into that, and that works really well with organic agriculture. So there's two things. One's it's the values it sits under, and then it's the production practices that are used. Often people think that organic just means not using any agrochemicals. And in one sense, that's true, but it's more complex than that. It's more about what you do on your farm rather than what you don't do.

0: So while you don't use synthetic chemicals, you do things like take care of your soil through composting. You do things like increasing your biodiversity. You do things like making sure you manage your water effectively so that your practices aren't damaging water and that you're using water in a conservative way on your farm. So it's what you do, not what you don't do that makes something organic.
1: That's so interesting. Even though we have this great organic industry, what are some of the challenges that Pacific nations face in securing fresh food?
0: Yeah, so organics is old and new. It's as old as our farming systems, but the idea of certifying it and marketing it in a particular way, that's really what's new. There's also new practices and new technologies that support organic agriculture. So it's often a coming together of traditional practice and new science that gives us the best outputs for organics. So the challenges around fresh food in the Pacific are many. Some of them are the things that we always hear about, the isolation, the climate risks, the weather. But the reality is we have fed ourselves sustainably for hundreds and hundreds of years. And I think the challenge really comes when we start to focus on crops that are not our crops. And one of the challenges we really have is often that imported food is cheaper than what we produce locally. And of course, we're all price sensitive consumers and we have a limited amount of money in our pockets. So sometimes, families are making decisions about what's cheaper rather than what is locally grown and more nutritious and better for you. And that sort of price disparity is another really big conversation. But the reality is that a lot of the food that is imported is subsidized in different ways in the home markets. And a lot of the costs of producing that food are externalized. And by that, I mean when we grow a 1,000 acres of corn and there's a lot of pesticide and herbicide on it, there's a lot of costs, like cost to the environment, cost to the water, cost to people's health, that aren't factored into the price on the supermarket shelf. So that makes those foods really cheap, and sometimes our own fresh, healthy produce seem more expensive.
1: Yeah, I've seen that too. Could you tell me about how organic farming came to be so prominent?
0: Yeah, as always, I think it's a little bit complex, and as we've been talking about, a lot of these practices we've had for years, and we were really all of us in the Pacific organic nations until the 70s, really, when we started to get agrochemicals introduced to support mostly the introduced crops. So there was I guess, an organic heart in the Pacific and an organic practice that was always there. Then in the 1990s, there was the recognition, and particularly, I think, first of all, in Samoa and Papua New Guinea, of the opportunities for market, an export market of organically certified products. Because many, but not all, products receive a premium if they're organically certified, so they're worth more in the market. So in Samoa, we were working on that, thinking first about virgin coconut oil and adding value to that through organic certification, and that was a really big driver for the initial round of certification in the Pacific.
1: Aside from these nations, why are Pacific producers so overrepresented in the organic sector?
0: When we talk to a farmer in a village, and this has happened in every country I've had the privilege of traveling to and visiting, when you start to talk about organics and the principles underneath it and what it means, almost universally, farmers put their hands on their heart and say, "That's what my grandfather did." So there's this instant connection to the principles and to working with nature and to really embodying that custodianship of the land, which is so important in the way that Pacific people have been with their environment for such a long time. And I think that's one of the real drivers. For many farmers, that comes first. For other farmers, it is about market opportunity and looking for the niche export and building that financial opportunity for themselves. But we've been building two different types of certification systems in the Pacific. One is all about export, and it's third-party certification, and it means

0: regulatory requirements around the world. But another sort is known as participatory guarantee systems, and it's where farmers inspect each other. It's a peer review process, and that has taken off in a huge way in the Pacific, again, because it works with our traditional structures and the way villages and communities work. And that's opened up the certification possibilities to many, many more farmers who will never get to reach an export market and probably aren't interested in reaching an export market, but do want to be able to protect their land and talk about the work they do in a way that is really empowering for them.
1: There's a lot of talk around about the vulnerabilities of Pacific nations in the face of climate change. But there's also lots of strengths too. What makes the Pacific resilient to these food threats?
0: Yeah, I think sometimes we focus too much on the vulnerabilities and not enough on the strengths. And the strengths include our biodiversity and the way that we have farmed in the past. So one of the best ways to make a system resilient is to increase biodiversity. And that does a range of things. It helps improve the soil health. It helps improve the crop's ability to fight diseases because, as a really simple example, it gives the bugs something else to eat that they might prefer. So it does a lot. That's a critical part of all the agriculture systems across the Pacific is biodiversity. We also have some really super nutritious local food that we can use more and come back to away from the imported varieties. And I think that's important as well in climate change and other disruptions. I mean, we had COVID and all of a sudden the boats weren't coming as regularly as they needed to. But we have our traditional food systems to fall back on. Another thing we have, and though it doesn't apply to everyone, we're increasingly urbanized, but access to land. You know, many of our countries still operate under traditional land tenure systems, so people can go back to the farm if they want to and they need to, which is really helpful under climate change scenarios. The agroforestry systems that we've had in the Pacific also add a level of resilience. Windbreak protection, those type of things that have happened are critical. We can rebuild some of those. I've only learnt recently that the Pacific used to have a history of growing hedgerows around farms, which provided windbreaks, it provided biodiversity, it did a whole range of things. But that practice has been lost. So if we can bring back some of those practices, it will be calling on that traditional knowledge to help build our resilience as well.
1: What impact can organic farming have on ensuring food security in the Pacific?
0: Organics is a really important part of this. One of the challenges that we've seen with conventional agriculture is that it doesn't take care of the soil, and the soil is essential to everything. So organic agriculture is critical because it supports and it rebuilds soil. It addresses the biology of the soil and the structure of the soil, things that are just absolutely critical. So restoring that, restoring the biodiversity are really key in making sure that we're looking at food security long term. That biodiversity adds another layer to food security, and organic farmers have more diverse farms. So they're going to help provide the nutrition as well as the calories that we need going forward. So I think they're probably the key ways. But the other thing is organic systems are more resilient to extreme weather events. So we're about to head into a potential El Nino round, which is potentially quite bad. And that means in some parts of the Pacific, we'll have really, really intense rains, possibly frosts in the highlands. In other parts of the Pacific, there's the potential for strong drought. Organic systems do well in more extreme weather events and in places where the land is degraded. And we do have quite a bit of degraded land. So it's a really resilient system when you hit those difficult times, and we'll have more difficult times as the climate continues to warm up. And we've got to prepare for that. So it is the most resilient system that we have for those impacts.
1: Although the organic industry seems new, there's a region in the Western Highlands of Papua New Guinea where people have been growing their own food for 10,000 years. The Cook Valley has one of the oldest continuing agricultural practices in the world, and it's an official UNESCO World Heritage Site. Its fertile land feeds most of Papua New Guinea, and local resident Emmanuel Yu has started up a festival celebrating this proud tradition.
2: In the Western Islands, we only believe in agriculture. Agriculture is one of our main income, source of income, and we sustain our living because agriculture is one of the things that we are concentration on that for our survival and for our income. And Western Islands is one of the places where this one of the very fertile land. It's not need any chemical to be producing food here. Western Island is, very fertile land, and it's a volcanic land. Anywhere you're planting any food, it's organic. And that's grown organically in Western Islands. And Western Islands is the only food basket of Papua New Guinea. And our markets, the small markets, Western Islands can supply any vegetables, whatever cash crop or anything in any agriculture. It's the only food basket in Papua New Guinea. It's the main place to supply all throughout our local markets and supermarkets around the country. And Western Islands people, they only depend and they are smart people in doing agriculture. Because we have the history, we have the very good land in Papua New Guinea, also not in other provinces. We have 22 provinces. So today Cook is a very interesting and significant place. The story is reaching all throughout the Western Islands and Papua New Guinea.
1: So why did you start this festival?
2: Well, this is a festival because we have the background of agriculture and we have a strong culture. As myself, I came out from the Cahuilla tribe, and we have a strong culture. That's why we trying to organize this cultural festival, because it's already written in the history. Professor Jake Golson from Australian National University in Canberra, he came in Papua New Guinea in 1972 for excavation in the archaeological field, and he was the first Australian to discover Cook as one of the early agricultural sites in the world. Therefore, we want to physically demonstration what our ancestors, because today your culture came in and, your culture came in and we, new generations, we are participating and involved in your Western culture, and then we forget about our culture. Therefore, we have the history already, so we trying our generation and the kids to prove that we have a strong culture. Therefore, we trying to, make it come back live coverage again to the people to understand, the generation to understand, and it will not go and die, but they can sustain all this culture for their lifetime and generation to come. Therefore, the purpose of launching our festival here is to showcase the generation and the people that we have a strong culture, so we don't want to let our culture die.
1: Thanks, Tunisia Daily, who originally broadcast that interview with Emmanuel Yu. I don't know about you, but I'm really hungry after all that. I'm craving the stuff that comes straight out of the ground, the purple sweet potato, or breadfruit with fresh coconut cream. My mouth is watering. Even though I love a pisupo cook-up every now and then, it's the food that we grow and eat fresh. That's my favorite. And if we keep our agriculture alive, we'll be able to keep food on the table for generations to come. Like we say in Samoa, ia manuia. This is Culture Compass on ABC Radio Australia. Culture Compass is hosted by me, Seyuli Salamasina von Reiki. Our ABC Radio Australia executive producer is Falangafulu Inga Stunsner. From Deadset Studios, our producer is Lucy McAfee. Supervising producer is Grace Pashley, and our executive producer is Rachel Fountain. 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

0: Sound design by Nick McCarston. This episode was produced on the lands of the Turrbal, Jagera and Dharambal people. We pay respects to their elders, past and present.
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3: ABC News, I'm Kerry Worthington. A meeting of Pacific Island foreign ministers has ended in Suva without agreement on a number of key issues. The Pacific Island Forum foreign ministers meeting was held to set the agenda for the annual leaders meeting in Palau later this month. One of the discussion points was Solomon Islands' proposal for regional security. The Solomon Islands Foreign Affairs and External Trade Permanent Secretary George Hoa'au has told RNZ Pacific that there's already a range of regional security mechanisms.
4: The missing part is to have a common thatch roof over all of them. The proposal for this single security treaty by Solomon is just to provide that umbrella on top of what is already regional MOUs, which are non-binding.
3: And the Forum Foreign Ministers meeting also failed to agree on a joint statement condemning China's test of a nuclear-capable missile in the region in July. Some governments have pointed out that China isn't the only country testing nuclear-capable missiles in the Pacific. The US regularly conducts tests into the Marshall Islands, although New Zealand Foreign Minister Winston Peters says this is done with consent. A swearing-in ceremony has been held for Colombia's new right-wing president, Abelardo de la Espriella. As the BBC's José Carlos Cueto López reports, he's reporting to crack down on armed criminal groups.
5: He has already promised to increase military spending, has given an ultimatum to drug traffickers and armed groups, which is surrender to the justice system or face a strong military action. He also has pledged to bomb narco camps and narco vessels, which is a strategy that echoes a bit the one of the Trump administration. De la Espriella also said that Colombia will be joining the Shield of Americas, which is this initiative coalition of security and political allies. It is expected that as early as today, Abelardo de la Espriella could be signing his first executive orders, and those are likely to be concerning security issues.
3: Authorities in Thailand are still trying to determine the motive of a 14-year-old boy who allegedly carried out a shooting at a school in Thailand, killing at least seven people. Rachel Clayton has more.
6: According to authorities, the teenager killed his grandparents at his home before going to his school, Debsirin Nongtaburi Secondary, and opening fire on students and teachers around 10 a.m. local time Friday. Police say the boy used a 9mm handgun that was registered to his grandfather. He died on the way to the hospital after shooting himself. Thailand's prime minister says the suspected shooter had more than 30 bullets left when he turned the gun on himself. This is the second school shooting in Thailand this year, prompting the leader of the opposition People's Party to call for a serious and systematic review of the country's gun control measures.
3: Hunter Biden, the son of former US President Joe Biden, says his father's decision to issue him a pardon has proved controversial. He says Joe Biden was concerned he'd become a target of the incoming Trump administration. The clemency included Hunter Biden's federal gun conviction, his guilty plea in a tax case, and other federal offences. Speaking to the BBC, he's described his father's battle with cancer, saying it's difficult to see him in pain.
7: I wish he would complain more, because it's not good. The cancer has spread, is metastasized into his bones and further. It's very painful. It's very debilitating in many respects, but he's still out there. He's still doing this thing that he so believes in this country. And as long as he's alive, I promise you he's going to continue to fight.
3: New Zealand Warriors now sit in third on the NRL ladder so far in round 23 after a substantial win over ladder leader Penrith, 28-12 in Auckland. Panthers co-captain Isaiah Yeo, suffering a suspected pectoral injury, left the field during the first

0: half and didn't return, as the Warriors produced a dominant performance to move to within 2 competition points of the Panthers. And the Sydney Roosters moved level on competition points with the Panthers with a comeback 20-18 victory over Canterbury Bankstown. Canberra Raiders winger Xavier Savage says the return of Simi Sasagi is a much-needed boost for the NRL side. Sasagi missed the side's round 22 loss to the Penrith Panthers, dealing with a hamstring strain. Savage has praised Sasagi's ability to remain calm in difficult moments.
1: He just gives me so much confidence, you know, being outside him. I feel like it's a lot less stress with him on my edge. And, you know, he's a very positive player too when things don't go right. You know, he's always lifting up the energy and, you know, setting the standard when we run out there.
0: ABC News.
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4: Welcome to Island Music on ABC Radio Australia across the Pacific. Rick Howe here, bringing you the finest in reggae, dancehall, Pacific music. Well, it's great to be back on Wurundjeri Woi Wurrung land down here in Nam, Melbourne, after 4 weeks away over in Jamaica, witnessing history as Vibes Cartel took on Mavado in the Gaza versus Gully battle at Sumfest. And plenty of great music has been released since I've been away, so I've got a mountain of Pacific releases to play you on the program today, including new J Taweleka, new Viti Ones, and plenty of celebrations for Vanuatu independence with new days, and even some Solomon Islands artists. Plus the new album from Kimanje out of Vanuatu called Father's Prayer. And that's just what's coming up in the first hour of Island Music. Whilst I was in Jamaica, my favourite singer in the world at the moment, Miss Leela Ike, jumped on the Protégé rhythm Feel It. And this is her version called What It Feels Like, brand new from Leela.

Bulivanaka, Fiji. Hope you're enjoying island music on 106.6 FM in Suva, home to Jay Talaleka and Paradise Roots, who you just heard on that track called Taleva. That one came out in 2025. But the track before that, Kalithi, brand new from Jay Talaleka, who is a multi-talented songwriter. He's the one behind the Tonight Band. He's behind a lot of the Viti One's hits, including these next two tracks you're about to hear that are fresh from the Viti One's camp. First up, this is Tulangi with Kaiwai.

That's Singer by Mohelata. That's her latest track, produced by Jay Tawaleka and Tropic Thunder, who were behind the track before that as well, by Tulangi, called Kaiwai. Goes without saying that the VT1s are killing it in 2026, as they do every year on Island Music. My name is Rick Howe, and it's great to be back on Wurundjeri Woiwurrung land after 4 weeks away. And Vanuatu celebrated their Independence Day last week whilst I was away, and I was delighted to see that Days dropped a special tune for Vanuatu independence called Smile Vanuatu. She originally hails from Fiji, but has been based over in Vanuatu studying environmental science, and she came out with a great track with JZ Media called Bayumi Kasim, which you'll hear after this one. But first, here's the brand new release from Days called Smile Vanuatu, featuring Royal Vibes.

Yes, an island music classic from days back in 2022 called Bayumi Kasim. And the track before this one, celebrating Vanuatu independence with Smile Vanuatu. And both those tracks featuring Royal Vibes from JZ Media. And some of our favourite artists out of Solomon Islands did special dedications for Vanuatu independence, including one of Honiara's finest, Kayla, with Vanuatu Kava.

0: 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I'm Sosafina Formoli, and I want you to come hang with me for On The Record, your weekly deep dive into the music that moves the Pacific. 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

Some classic rub-a-dub music from the dancehall godfather, Mr. Johnny Osborne, coming from back in 1984 on the Green Sleeves label, backed by the Roots Radix band, which is Styles Scott and Flabber Holt on the drums and bass. Vintage vibes out of Jamaica on Island Music from Johnny Osborne. Rick Howe here with you on Island Music, back in the chair after being away in Jamaica, witnessing history as Vibes Cartel took on his longtime rival Mavado on stage in a versus battle for Sumfest. And regular listeners will know that I am definitely in the Gaza camp. I am a Vibes Cartel fan first and foremost. But I gotta say, on the night, on stage, Mavado sounded incredible. His voice and his whole presence on stage. I reckon Mavado might have won the clash, to be honest. Here's Mavado for you now on Island Music, going back to 2011 with a strong language warning. This is Starboy.

taken from his debut album Gangster for Life. Mavado would touch the road, following on from Starboy, fresh off the back of a phenomenal performance on stage at Plantation Cove in Jamaica. But we're going to bring it back home to the Pacific now and touch down in Port Vila for everyone tuned in on 102 FM. Kimanje has just dropped a new EP called Father's Prayer. Here's a couple of tracks off the new EP to take us to the news, kicking off here with Lilo Girl.

0: That's the title track off the new EP by Komanje out of Vanuatu. That was Father's Prayer, following on from Lilo Girl. But there's four more tracks to be heard off the EP. Komanje going from strength to strength. That's it for the first hour of Island Music. I'll be back straight after the news with more, so don't go anywhere.
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3: Talo Falava, I'm Sosefu Omoli. 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

0: ABC News, I'm Kerry Worthington. A meeting of Pacific Island foreign ministers has ended in Suva without agreement on a number of key issues. The Pacific Island Forum foreign ministers meeting was held to set the agenda for the annual leaders meeting in Palau later this month. One of the discussion points was Solomon Islands' proposal for regional security. The Solomon Islands Foreign Affairs and External Trade Permanent Secretary George Hoa'au has told RNZ Pacific that there's already a range of regional security mechanisms.
1: The missing part is to have a common thatch roof over all of them. The proposal for this single security treaty by Solomon is just to provide an umbrella on top of what is already regional MOUs, which are non-binding.
0: And the Forum Foreign Ministers meeting also failed to agree on a joint statement condemning China's test of a nuclear-capable missile in the region in July. Some governments have pointed out that China isn't the only country testing nuclear-capable missiles in the Pacific. The US regularly conducts tests into the Marshall Islands, although New Zealand Foreign Minister Winston Peters says this is done with consent. A swearing-in ceremony has been held for Colombia's new right-wing president, Abelardo de la Espriella. As the BBC's José Carlos Cueto López reports, he's reporting to crack down on armed criminal groups.
2: He has already promised to increase military spending, has given an ultimatum to drug traffickers and armed groups, which is surrender to the justice system or face a strong military action. He also has pledged to bomb narco camps and narco vessels, which is a strategy that echoes a bit the one of the Trump administration. De la Espriella also said that Colombia will be joining the Shield of Americas, which is this initiative coalition of security and political allies. It is expected that as early as today, Abelardo de la Espriella could be signing his first executive orders, and those are likely to be concerning security issues.
0: Authorities in Thailand are still trying to determine the motive of a 14-year-old boy who allegedly carried out a shooting at a school in Thailand, killing at least seven people. Rachel Clayton has more.
3: According to authorities, the teenager killed his grandparents at his home before going to his school, Debsirin Nongtaburu Secondary, and opening fire on students and teachers around 10 a.m. local time Friday. Police say the boy used a 9mm handgun that was registered to his grandfather. He died on the way to the hospital after shooting himself. Thailand's Prime Minister says the suspected shooter had more than 30 bullets left when he turned the gun on himself. This is the second school shooting in Thailand this year, prompting the leader of the opposition People's Party to call for a serious and systematic review of the country's gun control measures.
0: Hunter Biden, the son of former US President Joe Biden, says his father's decision to issue him a pardon has proved controversial. He says Joe Biden was concerned he'd become a target of the incoming Trump administration. The clemency included Hunter Biden's federal gun conviction, his guilty plea in a tax case, and other federal offences. Speaking to the BBC, he's described his father's battle with cancer, saying it's difficult to see him in pain.
4: I wish he would complain more, because it's not good. The cancer has spread, has metastasized into his bones and further. It's very painful. It's very debilitating in many respects, but he's still out there. He's still doing this thing that he so believes in this country. And as long as he's alive, I promise you he's going to continue to fight.
0: New Zealand Warriors now sit in third on the NRL ladder so far in round 23 after a substantial win over ladder leader Penrith, 28-12 in Auckland. Panthers co-captain Isaiah Yeo, suffering a suspected pectoral injury, left the field during the first half and didn't return as the Warriors produced a dominant performance to move to within two competition points of the Panthers. And the Sydney Roosters moved level on competition points with the Panthers with a comeback 20-18 victory over Canterbury Bankstown. Canberra Raiders winger Xavier Savage says the return of Simi Sasagi is a much-needed boost for the NRL side. Sasagi missed the side's round 22 loss to the Penrith Panthers, dealing with a hamstring strain. Savage has praised Sasagi's ability to remain calm in difficult moments.
5: He just gives me so much confidence, you know, being outside him. I feel like it's a lot less stress with him on my edge. And, you know, he's a very positive player too when things don't go right. You know, he's always lifting up the energy and, you know, setting the standard when we run out there.
0: ABC News.
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7: 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Shout out everyone tuned in on 101.9 FM across Papua New Guinea. I got new music from Tassic Yard and Sai K to come your way, as well as one of our favourites from Solomon Islands, Mia, linking up with Kotzi for a new track. And whilst I was away in Jamaica, Buju Banton dropped an outstanding new album, which is him back to his best, in my opinion, doing that older school style of dancehall. This is the opening track off the album, jumping on the mighty Mad Mad Rhythm, or Golden Hen Rhythm, from the Too Too Bad album. This is original Gargamel Buju Banton with We Not Play.

0: 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Find out.
1: You have it done? What you call me out? What do you want?

Yeah, that one's called FAFO, and I think you know what that stands for. Buju Banton off the Too Bad album that just dropped on VP Records whilst I was away. And we might have another track off this outstanding album later on in the hour. But right now we need to touch down in Palm City to hear brand new Tasik Yard alongside One Jam. This is Innocent Tumas.

That's brand new by Psy K featuring Dabs Wills, Maris Telegu. 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

That's brand new out of the Onovitu Thiwa by Thangini Delayatova. 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My name's Rick Howe, back in the chair after 4 weeks away on Island Music and delighted to be with you on Wurundjeri Woiwurrung country. The prolific Sean Ree out of Solomon Islands has been busy as ever. This is his latest tune, Tavile, featuring Genio and Shazki.

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brand new out of Switzerland on the Fruits Record label. This is the 80th release to come out on the Fruits Record label, and I reckon I've played most of the tunes over the years on Island Music. I'm a big fan of the

And as usual, the tracks are mixed by Roberto Sanchez over in Spain, and Roberto actually featuring on vocals there. I'm a big fan of Roberto's singing voice. On a brand new 7-inch vinyl release called Morning Blessing, Lone Ark meets the 18th Parallel, the 80th release on the Fruits record label out of Switzerland. My name's Rick Howe, and one of my favourite singers in Solomon Islands is Mia, who just dropped this brand new one alongside Kotzi. This is Iago.

Yes, a big link up between Mia and Anne Talley with Lete Mi, following on from Mia's brand new track with Kotzi called Iago. And I still got fresh music from Tuiana out of PNG to come your way. But first, let's take it back to the early 80s to hear Sugar Lincoln Minot, backed by the tightest rhythm section in Jamaican music. Sly and Robbie, this is Strictly Sensi.

a pinted hour. I don't wanna be the ark like Noah. It's all right, just shall be saved. No followers and no slaves.

Yes, another one off the brand new album by Buju Banton called Too Too Bad. That was Power featuring Gramps Morgan from Morgan Heritage. An outstanding new album on VP Records called Too Too Bad by Buju Banton. Almost bringing us to the end of Island Music for another week, but we got time for something fresh out of PNG from Tuiana to see us out. This one's called Lies in Your Eyes.

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3: Yo, Michael Chow, what's with the guitar, bro?
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4: 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Joining the Pacific Break Winners Hall of Fame alongside Sprigger Mech, Danielle, Juben, Chris Rohoimai, Mantis, and now Michael Chow. 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
5: ABC News, I'm Kerry Worthington. A meeting of Pacific Island foreign ministers has ended in Suva without agreement on a number of key issues. The Pacific Island Forum foreign ministers meeting was held to set the agenda for the annual leaders meeting in Palau later this month. One of the discussion points was Solomon Islands' proposal for regional security. The Solomon Islands Foreign Affairs and External Trade Permanent Secretary George Hoa'au has told RNZ Pacific that there's already a range of regional security mechanisms.
6: The missing part is to have a common thatch roof over all of them. The proposal for this single security treaty by Solomon is just to provide an umbrella on top of what is already regional MOUs, which are non-binding.
5: And the forum foreign ministers meeting also failed to agree on a joint statement condemning China's test of a nuclear-capable missile in the region in July. Some governments have pointed out that China isn't the only country testing nuclear-capable missiles in the Pacific. The US regularly conducts tests into the Marshall Islands, although New Zealand Foreign Minister Winston Peters says this is done with consent. A swearing-in ceremony has been held for Colombia's new right-wing president, Abelardo de la Espriella. As the BBC's José Carlos Cueto López reports, he's reporting to crack down on armed criminal groups.
7: He has already promised to increase military spending, has given an ultimatum to drug traffickers and armed groups, which is surrender to the justice system or face a strong military action. He also has pledged to bomb narco camps and narco vessels, which is a strategy that echoes a bit the one of the Trump administration. De la Espriella also said that Colombia will be joining the Shield of Americas, which is this initiative coalition of security and political allies. It is expected that as early as today, Abelardo de la Espriella could be signing his first executive orders, and those are likely to be concerning security issues.
5: Authorities in Thailand are still trying to determine the motive of a 14-year-old boy who allegedly carried out a shooting at a school in Thailand, killing at least seven people. Rachel Clayton has more.
8: According to authorities, the teenager killed his grandparents at his home before going to his school, Debsirin Nongtaburi Secondary, and opening fire on students and teachers around 10 a.m. local time Friday. Police say the boy used a 9mm handgun that was registered to his grandfather. He died on the way to the hospital after shooting himself. Thailand's Prime Minister says the suspected shooter had more than 30 bullets left when he turned the gun on himself. This is the second school shooting in Thailand this year, prompting the leader of the opposition People's Party to call for a serious and systematic review of the country's gun control measures.
5: Hunter Biden, the son of former US President Joe Biden, says his father's decision to issue him a pardon has proved controversial. He says Joe Biden was concerned he'd become a target of the incoming Trump administration. The clemency included Hunter Biden's federal gun conviction, his guilty plea in a tax case, and other federal offences. Speaking to the BBC, he's described his father's battle with cancer, saying it's difficult to see him in pain.
9: I wish he would complain more, because it's not good. The cancer has spread, it's metastasized into his bones and further. It's very painful. It's very debilitating in many respects, but he's still out there. He's still doing this thing that he so believes in this country. And as long as he's alive, I promise you he's going to continue to fight.
5: New Zealand Warriors now sit in third on the NRL ladder so far in round 23 after a substantial win over ladder leader Penrith, 28-12 in Auckland. Panthers co-captain Isaiah Yeo, suffering a suspected pectoral injury, left the field during the first half and didn't return as the Warriors produced a dominant performance to move to within two competition points of the Panthers. And the Sydney Roosters moved level on competition points with the Panthers with a comeback 20-18 victory over Canterbury Bankstown. Canberra Raiders winger Xavier Savage says the return of Simi Sasagi is a much-needed boost for the NRL side. Sasagi missed the side's round 22 loss to the Penrith Panthers, dealing with a hamstring strain. Savage has praised Sasagi's ability to remain calm in difficult moments.
10: He just gives me so much confidence, you know, being outside him. I feel like it's a lot less stress with him on my edge. And, you know, he's a very positive player too when things don't go right. You know, he's always lifting up the energy and, you know, setting the standard when we run out there.
5: ABC News.
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12: We begin this broadcast by acknowledging the traditional custodians of the land on which this match will be played today and pay our respects to their elders past, present and emerging. We extend that respect to Aboriginal and Torres Strait Islander peoples listening.

0: Iran's foreign minister says the route would operate while technical and legal issues around a permanent route are resolved. But he says the agreement would come with conditions, including compensation for what Tehran says were US violations of an earlier memorandum. The Strait of Hormuz is one of the world's most important energy shipping routes. The death toll from a school shooting in Thailand has risen to 9. Police say a 12-year-old girl caught up in Friday's attack has died. Reuters reports a 14-year-old boy allegedly shot his grandparents before killing 5 more people at his school. Police say the boy then turned the gun on himself. Europe's record-breaking drought has given Bulgarian archaeologists a rare opportunity to document what they describe as one of the Roman Empire's most impressive engineering achievements. Exceptionally low water levels on the River Danube have exposed parts of the foundations of the ancient Constantine Bridge in Bulgaria. Commissioned by Emperor Constantine and inaugurated in 328 AD, the more than 2-kilometre bridge is regarded as one of the longest of antiquity, if short-lived, believed largely destroyed around 40 years after its completion. To sport now, and Parramatta has been denied a record-breaking NRL comeback, with South Sydney holding on to triumph 28-24 at the Sydney Football Stadium. Alex Johnston crossed for a hat-trick as the Rabbitohs ran in 6 unanswered first-period tries before the Eels surged home to fall just 4 points short of the league's biggest ever successful comeback. The victory saw Souths rise to 6th, consolidating their place in the league's top 8. Earlier, the Dolphins fought back from 24 points down to defeat Brisbane at Lang Park, securing a finals berth with a 40-32 victory. And Melbourne Storm humbled Manly Warringah 42-20 in Perth. ABC News.
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8: Good evening, nightlifers. I do hope that your Saturday has been a good one. Now, for those of you who are listening from Brisbane tonight, how many of you went to the Ekka today? The Ekka is, of course, the name of Brisbane's annual show. This year is a particularly important one as the show is celebrating its 150th birthday. We're going to join in the celebrations by talking to a couple of people who have very long histories with the Ekka. Maybe you've got a story to share as well. If you do, 1300 800 222 is our number to call, or the SMS 0467 922 702. Now, next hour, you're going to meet the owner of these dulcet tones.

Catherine Jenkins. Catherine is a hugely successful classical crossover artist from Wales. She's sold millions of albums. She'll be heading to Australia in December to help celebrate the 80th birthday of the renowned tenor Jose Carreras. It's a huge concert in Brisbane planned. A lot of Brisbane content tonight, Brisbagans, please note. Catherine is going to be our guest next hour. She'll be playing you some of her favourite songs and telling you her story. There's a pop quiz. We're going to be yarning about mangroves in our final hour. They're in much better shape globally than you might think. So it's a good news story. And in our news...

Well, going to the show is a highlight of many people's childhoods, whether it's going on the rides, meeting the baby animals at the petting zoo, maybe it's just collecting all those show bags. I'm sure a lot of you have a lot of good memories.

0: stories of the show. Well, imagine if it wasn't, if it was not just a once a year trip to the show. What if you grew up on the showgrounds, travelling from one to another? Well, that was Bronwyn Bridgewater's early childhood. She's the fourth generation of one of the oldest travelling show families, the Pinks. They were fixtures of Sideshow Alley Entertainment and as Dagwood Dog pioneers. Among the biggest and the best of these shows is the Royal Queensland Show, better known as the Ekka, which opened in Brisbane today for the 150th time. Well, to celebrate the Ekka's 150th, you're going to hear some wonderful stories from Bronwyn. Bronwyn hasn't just lived the show life. She also spent last year working as the Ekka Fellow at the State Library of Queensland, doing more research on the show. History. You're also going to hear from a legend of Ekka's cookery challenges, Jeff Beattie, who has won an estimated 5,000 awards. 5,000? Wow. For his preserves and cakes. So all that coming up. And if you've got a story about the Ekka that you would like to share with us this evening, 1-300-800-222. But first to Bronwyn Bridgewater. Hello, Bronwyn. Welcome to Nightlife.
1: Hello, Suzanne. Thank you for inviting me to speak.
0: Oh, you're very welcome. Now, tell us about your great-grandparents, Snowy and Ethel Pink, and what life was like for them as travelling showmen in the early 1900s.
1: Well, they were in those days in a horse and wagon, how they travelled around basically southeast Queensland and the northern rivers of New South Wales. And it was much tougher then because most of the cooking that my great-grandmother had to do was in Dutch ovens on open fires.
0: How had they come to the show life, Bronwyn?
1: Now, that's an interesting question because my great-grandfather came out from England when he was three and they settled in Townsville. And he and his father used to take horses to the show. And then the next earliest thing I could find that he, in a news article, it said he was in Western Australia with the circus in 1904. And then he met my great-grandmother in about 1909 and suddenly they're on the showgrounds and they're travelling around all the local shows. So from the circus, from horses to circus to the showgrounds, I think he sort of made those little incremental changes and he must have enjoyed travelling.
0: Yeah, and so then it ended up being, as you say, this kind of full-time job with the horse and the wagon from show to show, Queensland, northern New South Wales, with seven children in tow, Bronwyn.
1: Exactly. And, you know, they were his fortune because it was through them he could put on extra shows and had extra workers because it was all in the family. So my grandmother became... When the snake handler left his tent show, he said, well, you're now the snake handler, Thelma. And she had to learn how to catch her own snakes and goannas and present them in the show and be a spruiker and stand up and talk about, you know, all the different types of snakes and in the snake pit. So, yeah, that was one of the first things she got to do.
0: And what did some of the other children do that you're aware of?
1: Well, they were all spruikers. A spruiker is the person that stands up on the line-up board and says, come in here and do this and do that. The boys, there was four brothers, and they used to, my great-grandfather had a razzle-dazzle ride. He had a merry-go-round that originally didn't have a motor, so a horse would pull it round. And then eventually they got it motorised. But the boys would be having to put up at each show and pull down, so do all the heavy work, and be able to do things like take the tickets and operate the rides. So, I mean, it was a hard life because it was, I mean, I'm jumping here, but my uncle, my grandmother's brother, he said it took them 3 days to get from Mullumbimby to Mwulumba. The roads were so rough when they were in horse and wagon. So, I mean, just that's how I'm mentioning that because that's what it was like for them to actually get from town to town. And even though it was a short distance back in those days with the roads and being in horse and wagon, it took a long time to get anywhere.
0: So this is the early 1900s, Bronwyn. What about going to school? Did the kids do that?
1: Well, that's an interesting

0: interesting story. I don't think they got much schooling because I ended up in boarding school because I went to a different school every week, but there was a book that you had to have stamped to prove that you're attending school. And it's the only thing that I ever felt that I would get into really big trouble with my grandparents if I didn't get that book stamped. And I was talking to a guy called Mick Brophy, who is Fred Brophy's brother. He's since deceased, but he said back in the 1930s, children would be taken off the show families because they weren't getting educated. So this was the only way to prove that your child was attending school by having this book stamped to prove that that you weren't learning anything because each week you went to a different school and there was no way. So this all got fixed when they finally had a show school for children and kids were able to get an education on the showgrounds. So education has been an important thing to showmen.
1: Yeah, but presumably the seven kids, your grandmother's generation, you think it was probably pretty hit and miss for them.
0: Yes.
1: Yeah.
0: I know she said she went to a Catholic school once and the nun hit her on the side of her head and broke an eardrum in one of her ears, her left ear, I think. So I don't think it was a particularly enjoyable experience for them
1: I've
0: going
1: got
0: to.
1: Bronwyn Bridgewater with me. Bronwyn's a showie with a very long family connection to the Ekka. But she's got this fascinating family story that I've got so many questions coming up, Bronwyn, as we're talking to you. But I might just talk a bit more about your grandparents, but I'm actually keen to really understand more about what it was like going to a different school every week. So Thelma, your grandmother, she grew up, she met your grandfather. She ended up raising you. So what you grew up to, you were kind of born into this show life.
0: Yes, it's an interesting thing. My parents divorced when I was about one and a half, and my mother was very young when she had me. She was 20. So I think that my grandmother took me because she wanted to protect her first grandchild, I guess. And but it's a strange thing because the showgrounds is a community, and whether you're blood related or not, everyone is auntie or uncle. And everyone keeps their eye on you. And if you're talking to a stranger, they'll call across from their ride or their joint or canteen and say, "Who are you talking to? Get home to your parents." So everyone's kind of in this community looking out for the children, which is people would say to me, "Oh, it must have been very dangerous growing up on the showgrounds." And I said, No, it wasn't at all because, everyone was always watching you." But it was a good thing because I would see my mother and father on the showgrounds, and I knew I lived with my grandparents. So it was kind of an unusual situation, but it was very normal for me.
1: So, did everyone stay in the same kind of roles? I mean, Thelma, was working with the snakes. Did that end up being her calling for life, or did she move on to other jobs within the show family?
0: Oh, absolutely. She moved on to become, she learned the ukulele. And she had a girly show, and her sisters would dance, and she played the ukulele. And she said, "I learned to play the ukulele because my sisters had better legs than me." And so she did that. She was a contortionist. She was a dead-eye shot, where she would shoot it at a girl, and the girl would catch the bullet in her mouth. And she could crack a bullwhip. And I don't know from where, but she met my grandfather, who was her second husband, and they were by then in the food industry selling waffles and fairy floss, and she was the one that thought of putting fairy floss at that time into cellophane bags so that you could make up masses of fairy floss before the show started. She was very
1: That
0: entrepreneurial.
1: was her innovation.
0: It was hers, yeah.
1: Wow.
0: And I that was oral history. I was told from the time I could walk, she would tell me these stories. So I was very fortunate in some ways to be brought up by my grandparents because I had access to history before my time. But
1: Bronwyn Bridgewater is here with me. I mean, what about the sense of a place to call home, Bronwyn? Was it just, the show family and wherever the show was? Or did you ever have, and other members of your family, a kind of yearning to stay in one place?
0: well, we did have a house in Sydney. My grandparents bought a house in Sydney,

0: Oh, well, toffee apples and fairy floss was just my main fare if I wanted it, and Dagwood dogs. So my grandparents started selling Dagwood dogs since from the late 1940s, about 1949, I think. And they were selling it out of little stalls that I think you would call stalls that showmen speak is they call them joints. And they had the cookers in the joints for the Dagwood dogs, and I think my grandparents thought we can do better than this. We can put it in a sort of caravan, which became a canteen, and we can have everything set up and just tow it from show to show. So it became like a food wagon, and they were the first to do that and led the way on that. So they're both very Bill Howard and Thelma. My grandparents are very entrepreneurial people, and I have to tell you that when the reel to reel recorders came in, instead of having to hold a mic and say this way for Dagwood dogs, my grandmother recorded herself for about 4 hours worth of recording. How she did that, I don't know. And she would go, "Piping hot Dagwood dogs served direct from the stove to you. By gosh, they're hot." And she did this whole medley of just spruiking on the tape recorder. So that was innovative because they'd just come in, and so she used what technology was around at that time to make her job and her work and her business more effective.
1: That's when she never had to worry about running out of losing her voice and not being able to
0: Well,
1: spruik all the food.
0: I know many people that are in the industry for their voice. Yes, exactly.
1: I've got Bronwyn Bridgewater with me. You're on Nightlife on ABC Radio with Suzanne Hill. I wonder if you have any stories. I mean, we're going to talk more about the Ekka in a moment. Maybe you've got some Ekka stories. Maybe you've got a connection to the kind of the show life that you'd like to share with us. 1-300-800-222. But Bronwyn, this going to a different school every week, like literally, you would just turn up at the next town and how would you figure out which school to go to every week?
0: Well, my grandparents worried about that. All I had to do was go there and get the book stamped. And the teacher would always send us down the back of the classroom. Sometimes there'd be other show kids, but if they were on a different run doing different shows, they wouldn't be there and you might have to go by yourself. None of the country kids would talk to you because you were new. None of the teachers would talk to you because you didn't know the work. So they just sit you down the back with, and you just fill in the time and do it. And I only spent 2 years of my early life doing that. So by the time I started boarding school, I had to repeat first class because I couldn't read, I couldn't write. The only thing that I was good at that I got marks on was maths, because every show kid is good at taking money and dealing with the public, and they learn to do that very young. So it was quite, an embarrassing thing when I'd come back to Sydney and have to go to the Catholic school down the road, and they'd get me up to read, and I couldn't read in front of the class. So reading and writing and that became a very big deal for me when I started boarding school.
1: Bronwyn, was there ever a kind of stigma attached to being a showy?
0: Oh yes, I'm, especially because of just it's different now. I think that culture has changed so much. But if you're a traveling show person, you are perceived as gypsies or untrustworthy people. It's like when you go to the country town, they'd say, "Lock up your daughters and lock up your houses because they're going to rob us." And so there was this attitude towards showman being someone that, unsavory types. When I was at boarding school, I had a girl say to me from the country, "Oh, you show people are really dirty." And I go, "Why are we dirty?" She said, "When you drive past the showgrounds, you can see all your washing hanging out for everyone to see." And I said, "Well, if you didn't see the washing, you'd say we're dirty because we didn't wash."
1: There's the evidence that you're keeping clean, right there, in fact.
0: Yeah.
1: Yeah. So, Bronwyn, I mean, your family travelled around to many different shows. You went to the Melbourne show, the Sydney show. What is it for you that makes the Ekka stand out?
0: I think the Ekka has retained that country feel. It's like Sydney is just, it's just a big machine in itself. It's an amazing show. But the difference between Brisbane and Sydney particularly is when you go to the Ekka, there's this sense of country, and you know.

0: their slogan has been for years, when the country comes to town. But it really, really is. And when I was at the show last year at the ABC stand working, I got there early and I was walking through the showgrounds, and I saw all these young men and women in their Akubras and check shirts and chest puffed out, and it's just that sense of the country has come to town, they own this place, they're proud as punch. And just generally the way in my research that I did with the fellowship, I came to see through some of the people who had animals that the RNA works very hard to make sure they look after their country people and make them feel welcome and look after their stock. And that there's such a big emphasis on that. But, I've forgotten what I'm talking about now. I'm going to try to...
1: What makes the echo stand out, yeah.
0: Yeah, that's right. It really is the country aspect that makes it unique.
1: So you went to your first echo when you were, I think, about 4 months old. I'm sure you don't remember that. But what are some of your earliest memories of visiting the echo?
0: Well, my best memories at the echo when I was a child, before I went to boarding school, is that up till I was about five, the showmen used to be able to camp on the showgrounds because it wasn't as big and not as many showmen. And we used to camp behind all the rides and the canteen. And I have such great memories of that. And Jimmy Sharman was there with the boxing tent, and he was my grandfather's best mate, so he became my godfather. And I tell a story often that, you know, I could walk all over the showgrounds when I was five, and then I'd say to Nana, I want to go and get a sample bag, and she'd go, well, you know, the cops are going to pick you up if you walk across the showgrounds. And I go, she said, so if they get you, take them back to Jimmy Sharma's boxing tent and tell them that he's your godfather. So I'd be walking across, my hair was like bright red when I was little, like fire engine red. I'd be toddling across the showgrounds to get my sample bag, and I'd get picked up, and then I'd say to them, I'm not lost, I've got to take you to Jimmy Sharma. And so I'd walk them across, and they'd come and get to shake Jimmy Sharman's hand, and they'd say, this kid's not lost, she knows the showgrounds better than me. But I said, maybe there was a wanted sign on every post for these guys, because they all wanted to meet Jimmy Sharman and shake his hand. So I was a target after that, I think. But, yeah, I just have this great memory of just walking. Another great memory was the Slim Dusty show used to be there. At one stage when I was about five, and Ann Kirkpatrick, their daughter, I used to go and knock on the door before the show started, and I'd go, Mrs. Dusty, can I play with Ann? And she wouldn't let me into a caravan. Now, all showmen let you into their caravan, let the kids come in, but she was sort of like not quite a showy. And so she said, you can play on the doorstep with a stamp set. And so we'd sit on the doorstep playing stamps. And so that's another memory that's really stuck with me. And I spoke to Anne about 10 years ago, and she said, I don't remember that stamp set. And I said, oh, you had the best stamp set. But anyway, that's another memory from when I was little.
1: Yeah. And the Echo is celebrating 150 years. You were able to research some of that history during your time with the State Library of Queensland last year. How much has the show changed over the years?
0: Well, one of the things that I did a broad spectrum, basically focusing on communities of people that make the Echo great. But going into it, I couldn't help but diverge and look at all these different aspects. And looking at Trove newspaper articles, old ones from the 30s, it was interesting to see that the Echo would oftentimes be a lot of rain around, and this was before they had tar and any walkways, and it was talking about how that finally they're laying down concrete or tar for the people to walk on, because the year before that people were sloshing through mud walking around the showgrounds, because it was just nothing, you know, like it was really pretty primitive. So, and then the other thing I noticed in the research was in 1953, the year my first show, there was an article on how the RNA noticed that the showmen, as you walk past their camps, the women were doing their washing in petrol

0: cans, you know, tin cans, and that they established a facility for the showmen so they could do their washing and have hot water and hot showers. And so that when you look at what's happening over that period, they're not just developing the show for better things for cattle and just that alone. They're looking at how they can serve the public better facilities for the showmen, better walkways for the public. So it's something that the RNA has always done. They've kept developing it and changing it and improving it to make it an enjoyable experience for anyone that goes there now. It's a totally different place from what I remember when I was little, and it keeps changing. And if you read some of the comments on Facebook when people talk about the Ecker and go, oh, it's not as good as it was, it's not as big, it's not this, not that. But, you know, it's the Ecker from 1876 is nothing like the Ecker they experienced maybe in the 50s, 60s, 70s, 80s, 90s, because life keeps changing and everything keeps getting developed, and that's just life. And you know, we've got our great memories of when we went to the Ecker when we were young, but the kids that come to the Ecker now, they're getting their own memories. They've got nothing to compare it to what we experienced, and for them, it's wonderful.
1: Now, Bronwyn, I will get you to hang on with us. Before I'm going to bring Jeff Beatty in at the moment, who is a cookery champion at the Ecker. Someone does want to know, how did the show become known as the Ecker? Can you answer that for us, Bronwyn?
0: Well, this came out of the name Exhibition. It came from that. And I think it started maybe in the late 50s. I could be wrong on this because I remember my grandfather telling me this is called the Royal Brisbane Exhibition, and he'd give me the proper name, the Royal Brisbane Show, but he'd always say exhibition. And being Australian, anything that's too much of a mouthful, we usually try and make it shorter as quick as possible. So I think the Ecker came out of exhibition.
1: Isn't that funny, though, because no other state managed to do that with the name of their show, did they? It's Brisbane alone that got the Ecker while everyone else still has the Royal Adelaide Show and the Royal Sydney
0: that's
1: Easter
0: right,
1: Show.
0: So Queenslanders just makes us that little bit different.
1: All right, Bronwyn, I'll get you to hang on for me because we're going to bring Jeff Beatty in now. Now, Jeff has been entering, and I think you can fairly say dominating, cookery contests at the Ecker since the 1990s. Hello, Jeff. Welcome to Nightlife.
2: Hello, how are you all?
1: Very glad to speak to you, Jeff. Now, I know you've turned 80, but you are still entering. How did you go this year?
2: Well, I got a bit of a hiding in the fruitcake section. My mate beat me with the plum pudding. A fellow's been beating me, and my fruitcake, which I hold the record for, I never even got a placing with it.
1: Oh, what?
2: I got highly commended with my steamed date pudding and my plum pudding, and I got second with my boiled fruitcake. But I did do very well in the preserves. I got the most successful exhibitor in the preserves. And I did fairly well in the other cakes, like a banana cake, carrot cake, raspberry slice, coconut ice. I got a second with a sponge cake, and the peach blossom cake I got third with. Oh, I did all right with them, but I've got to go in the grand parade on Wednesday Fine Arts Float. They want me on there as the most successful exhibitor at the preserves, which I did very well with the preserves.
1: Okay, so how many items? This sounds like you entered, what, dozens of items by the sounds of it, Jeff.
2: 44 this year.
1: 44?
2: Last year I said I entered 42 last year, and my daughter-in-law helps me do it, and I said I'm not doing as many as last year. And when we added up and to pay me entry fee, she said, you've done two more than you did last year. So I did 44 this year.
1: Right. Jeff, how long do you spend doing all the cooking and all of the preparation to enter 44 items into the Ecker?
2: It's well planned ahead. I do the Rosella jam and jams when the stuff it's there to be made, and I make the preserves can be made well ahead. The fruitcakes, I soak that for several. I'm giving away a few tips here. I soak the fruit in the plum for the plum pudding and the fruitcakes well ahead, and I'll try to make the fruitcake well ahead. But the plum pudding's only made a couple of days before I bring it down. And I plan myself. I just do plan what I'll go through my schedule, and I look at what I've got to get done this week, what I got done that week, and then the lemon butters, I do them just the day before I bring them down. I do lime butter, lemon butter, and passion fruit butter. I got a prize for all of them. And I just, you plan yourself.
1: Yes, Jeff, this sounds like almost a full-time job, planning and doing all the cooking. I mean, does this dominate your life?
2: Oh, no. I still have 3 days going to card. I play my canasta. I get to card for 3 days, and I do a lot of charity work with the Leukemia Foundation. I'm a life member of the Leukemia Foundation because I lost my wife with leukemia. And I plan. My kids are telling me I should be giving that up. I should be thinking about giving it up. And I just said to them, well, look, I'm not ready to give up. I should put me in a 6-foot box and then I'll give up. So I just want to do, while I can do it, I want to keep doing it. I know I've slowed down. I'm slowed down a lot. But I've been down here there for 3 days now, and I'm going home tomorrow. And I'll be back again on Tuesday and Wednesday. But, I just love the exhibition. I love the comradeship.
1: Yeah. Jeff, it sounds like you're still all over it, absolutely. Now, you just mentioned your wife, and she's actually connected to how this became a passion of yours. Could you tell us that story?
2: Well, yes, I can share that story with people. I was a teetotaler before I met my wife, and when I met her, she liked the two-din squashes, and I started to have a little drink. And then she got leukemia, and she only had 21 months, and she died. She passed away. And I just talked to my lord up there. I got drunk one night. I drank half a bottle of brandy, and I was in my bed about 1 o'clock, and I was actually crying and talking to him. I said, why would you take a mother of 4 young kids and leave riffraff run around? And he talked to me, like God spoke to me, and said, get your act together. And I got out of bed and I made marmalade, drunk. And a friend of mine who was a show cook, she's passed away now, and I had a lot of tips from her. And she said, who made this? I said, I do. She said, this is better than I judge in shows. And she challenged me to put my entries in the shows. My wife died in 87, and then 1990, I started cooking at the local show, and I won with my plum pudding, and I was 1 point behind the most successful exhibitor in the preserves. So I thought I must be all right. So I entered 11 entries in the exhibition that year, and I won 8 out of the 11 that year. And it just went from there. I just went from there to just keep going.
1: Well, you obviously had the gift there, Jeff, just waiting to be discovered. How unusual was it for a man to be in the competitions for best preserves and cake decorating in the 90s?
2: Not cake decorating. I never did cake decorating. Cake making.
1: Oh, sorry, cake making. Yes, how unusual was it?
2: Not a decorator.
1: Oh, I do apologise.
2: Yeah, I just make rich fruit cakes. I've won in Perth, Adelaide, Sydney and Melbourne. I used to do the display in Sydney with the Southeast Queensland display. I used to do all their preserves for that. And you didn't get first, second and third there. You got points out of 100. And 10 of mine, my preserves got 100 out of 100.
1: Wow. But, I mean, Jeff, were you unusual? Was it unusual to have a man entering these competitions in the 90s?
2: Yes, that's... Awesome. There's a few ladies got a bit cranky with me, and they said, oh, he'll win again. Flavour. They always talk about flavour, what he cooks. So I don't know. There was a few women, but I've met a lot of wonderful ladies. I'm still very good friends with them. Some have passed away. But I have met a lot of beautiful people. And even here in Brisbane, I've met such a lot of beautiful ladies and some men now. I've met some really wonderful men. Well, a man but beat me for the sponge cakes this time. And some year I beat him, and another year he beats me.
1: I've got Jeff Beattie with it, who is a blue ribbon champion in cookery. So you've been at the Ekka today. I think your grandson's there with some of his cattle. Tell us about the atmosphere today and what it was like.
2: Oh, today was very good because my grandson led the grand champion limousine bull around, and then he had to lead him into the champion of champions. He got pulled out into five, number fives, but he didn't get the overall champion. But I was very proud of him. I've been very proud of my grandson. He's just doing I keep saying he's a good young lad, but he's not a lad anymore. He's a young man. He started here when he was 14. He won his first ribbon as a champion with a champion-led steer when he was 14. His mother was still alive. His mother has passed away when he was 16. And I think we both do it for... I do it for my wife, and I think he does it for... He's just gifted with this, with his leading of cattle, and he knows what he's doing. He's actually manager of a butcher shop now, and he's only 22.
1: Well, so the Ekka's been a really important part in both of your lives. Well, Jeff, congratulations on such a stellar run over the years. Long may you bake.
2: Thank you. Thank you very, very much. Thank you for the interview.
1: No, you're very welcome. There is Jeff Beattie, a blue ribbon champion in cookery with many awards at the Ekka. And we are celebrating the Ekka on Nightlife tonight. You're with Suzanne Hill on this Saturday night. It's the 150th anniversary of what we were learning from Bronwyn Bridgwater was really got the name because it was the Queensland Royal Exhibition, and the Queenslanders just decided we'll call it the Ekka, not the exhibition. So Bronwyn, let's go back to you now. How long did your association with and living there and being part of the show family last?
0: Well, I still am associated, but I don't work on the showgrounds. I left when I was about 18. After my grandmother died, but my brothers and sister still have Dagwa Dog canteens. The Pink family have the same position that my grandparents had at the show, just in front of the woodchoppers. And I'm very close to all my family still. Aaron Pink, who's president of the Showman's Guild, he's got the Dodgems across the road from the canteen. I still have association with many people on the showgrounds, and I don't have any other background or childhood other than growing up on the showgrounds. So they're my family and they're my community still, whether I live with them or not. And so it just goes on, and I'm terribly proud of just who the showmen are and their creativity and their work ethic is amazing, and the way they don't take insult when people refer to them in a derogatory way. They just get on with it, and they're very pragmatic about the whole thing. And I think that you don't fall into self pity if you're a showman. The Pinks that have the canteen at the Ekka, they lost three children about 10, 11 years ago in a car accident, and they just push through it, and they're amazing people. So bad things happen, and they just push on. So I'm very proud of the showgrounds, show people.
1: Bronwyn, can you get into being a show person? I mean, is it a kind of thing where everybody who is a showy has always been a showy, or their family's always been a showy, or do you find there are new people who are making their way in the show family?
0: I think it's very hard to get in unless you marry into the showground. So I think that it should be easy for a woman to get a husband on the showgrounds if you come from a show family. My mum married my father was from Orange, and he joined the showgrounds, and her second husband was from New Zealand, and he's my stepdad, Jimmy Marshall, and he was president of the Showman's Guild, so he became a showman too. So it's quite common that, you know, sometimes show people have married the horsey people that travel on the showgrounds and they become show people. In fact, we've got Ron Easy, who was a Ecca legend, and he was an Olympic horse rider, and he married a show woman, one of the Pinks, my family, and his daughter became a horsey person too, and she also works on the showgrounds. So there's this kind of thing. You can become a showman if you kind of marry into it. But it's very difficult. Maybe it's possible in some ways, I don't know. But generally that's the law. You don't get to be a showman unless you marry a showman.
1: Right. Or you're born into it by the sounds of it, Bronwyn.
0: Born into it, yes.
1: Yeah. And so, and do the show people always travel together? Or are people kind of splitting off to go to different shows and then meet up again? Or is there a sense that everyone moves as one?
0: So, you know, Western New South Wales, they call it the Western Run. Queensland, going up to Cairns, is called the Northern Run. And then some people go on to the Northern Territory. Other people have known to go down to Tasmania. People go over to WA. People do this, all over Australia. But then we kind of separate, go the different places where they've got ground at the show that maybe has been passed down through family. And they stay on those runs because they've got positions to put up their gear. But then they sort of reconnect again because the runs sort of crisscross each other over time, and everyone gets to see each other again.
1: And what about where you stay? I mean, you were talking about the days in which the showmen could actually camp at the Ecca site. What happens with accommodation now for showies?
0: Well, I think a lot of showmen have land around Brisbane. Some of them stay at properties there. Some of them stay in caravan parks and put their gear there. So, you know, the last year when I was, before I went to boarding school, the last 2 years, we were not allowed to camp on the showgrounds anymore. So I remember being in a caravan park that we stayed at. I spoke to a friend from the showgrounds and she said, they spoke to locals around the showgrounds that had a big property, and they did a deal with them to let them stay at the back of their property with their gear while they worked the show. So when I spoke at the library last week on a panel on the Ecca, I had people coming up to me and telling me stories that how they've had associations with showmen, which were really, it was really nice to hear them because they were very warm and enthusiastic about, you know, back in the 50s when their, you know, their parents met showmen and they gave them free rides and did all this stuff. So there's been some great stories of relationships that have come out of the showman being involved with the Ecca.
1: What would you say your fondest memory is, or the thing that you sort of take away the most from your upbringing in the show family?
0: I think that one of the things that inspired me in my life is the fact that once I went to boarding school and I learned to read and write, I had such a love for theatre and drama and literature, and I think the creativity of the showgrounds, it comes out now in different ways, but the old days when there was performances, I was very much impacted. I'll tell you one story that my uncle was a Māori, and he came over and married my mother's sister, and he had the Māori All-Star Show, and his sister did the Tamarae, the hula, and I was very white with red hair, and I wanted to be a Māori. So my uncle said to me, you can get up and do the hula with your cousin and your auntie. So they put me in a skirt and a bra, and as I got up and stood up on the lineup board with my aunties, my uncle said, and here we have a red-headed albino Māori from the Lost Tribe of the South Island. And I got to do the hula in the Māori All-Star shows, and I think I've just been impacted and affected all my life that I've always loved the creative, I'm writing a script. So I think I've been inspired by the creativeness of showmen.
1: Well, so you're hoping to put on a play or a performance, are you, about the show family, Bronwyn?
0: Well, I'm writing a script called The Showman's Daughter about my grandmother, bit of fiction, bit of truth, But I've always been involved with productions in my life outside of the showgrounds. And I put on a kids' production one time in the park, and this girl that I went through secretarial college with came up to me. She said, "I remember you. You were one of those circus people, weren't you? That's why you've done this." So just out of her mouth, she connected being a showman to being theatrical. And there is a truth in that. If you look at the ghost houses and all the amazing things they put together, there's so much creativity and imagination there. Then it's got to be, because it attracts people. So they have to be creative and imaginative and changing all the time and reacting to how society's developing and changing.
1: So, Brian, when are you going to the Ecca this year?
0: I'm going on Monday.
1: Okay. What are you looking forward to most?
0: I look forward mostly, just like the Ecca, when everyone comes to the show, you heard Jeff say, I love catching up with people and the comradeship. The Ecca was established to allow particularly the country people who are isolated to connect and make friendships and encourage each other and spread ideas and information. And it's always been, the Ecca has been a place of connectivity where people get together and catch up again. They build friendships. And for me now, because I'm not travelling, when the showmen come to town, because they're here today and gone tomorrow, my only opportunity to see them is only once a year. And so I love to go to the show and see old families and friends and just it's a time to catch up. But if I'm not doing that, I love to go to the dog show because I really love dogs. I love the animal nurseries. I love the ring events. It's just so much to do, but I'm getting old, so I've got to choose my things and just pace myself because it's a big job walking through that show.
1: Okay, and what are you going to fill yourself up with, though? Is it going to be the fairy floss and the Dagwood dogs?
0: Dagwood dogs, definitely, but I have to avoid the sugar these days. I've got diabetes, so I just got to be careful. But the thing is, no, I've got to get myself one of those strawberry ice creams that they have. They're delicious, and there's just so much amazing food there now outside of all the usual fare. They're just coming up with all this amazing concoction. My granddaughter got a corn dog when I took her last year. I was so insulted that she got a corn dog instead of a Dagwood dog. But yeah, this cheesy big thing that she was eating and little tiny thing that she was. But there you go. There's just so many different foods there now. It's amazing. Yeah. But definitely should go to the Pink's Canteen and get a Dagwood dog.
1: Well, now we've heard the story about it and we know who the Pinks are. I'm sure a few listeners will make that trek. Bronwyn, what a delight it's been talking to you and learning a little bit about your life and your family's connection to the Ecca and to show life. Thanks so much for being our guest here on Nightlife tonight.
0: Thank you so much for asking me.
1: You're very welcome. Bronwyn Bridgewater, a showy who, that long family connection to the Ecca. She was also last year's State Library of Queensland's Royal Queensland Show Ecca Fellow. So she certainly knows what she's talking about. This is Nightlife. You're on ABC Radio.
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1: Well, speaking, this will give you a bit of a country vibe. Singer Watty Thompson, who's going to take you out under the stars tonight.
4: A self-taught quilter lights a candle in a jar and shares one of her magic blankets with friends under the infinite stars. 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

0: So when my brain is overflowing, I will find a clear night where the moon's curled up sleepy and the stars shine real bright. 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
1: His name is Watty Thompson, and that track is called Stargazing. 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
1: Now, Nightlifers, we've got the latest Australian ABC news, not too far ahead. Much of it is Australian, of course. After the latest news, your guest in the playlist tonight is going to be Catherine Jenkins. She has such a beautiful voice. She is a kind of classical crossover artist. In fact, I saw some figures suggesting that she has the most sales of classical music album this century. She's from Wales. She's going to be in Australia, in Brisbane, in fact, on December the 5th. She's part of this amazing concert to celebrate the 80th birthday of tenor Jose Carreras. She's going to be my very special guest in the playlist. She's going to be telling you lots of stories about her life, and she's going to be sharing some of her favourite songs with you. So I hope you can stick around, because here is the latest.
3: ABC News with Andrew Kaloupas. New South Wales has confirmed its first cases of the H5 avian flu in Australian native birds. Here's Francis Dew.
4: The state government says one bird was found dead near Naruma on the south coast, while another was found near Wentworth in western New South Wales. Both were greater crested terns. It brings a total number of confirmed cases in New South Wales to 4, after 2 migratory petrels tested positive near Port Stephens last month. Authorities say no cases have been detected in commercial poultry flocks or captive birds anywhere in Australia. They say the risk to humans remain low.
3: Meanwhile, bird exhibits at the Royal Melbourne Show next month are in doubt after an increase in the number of bird flu cases in Victoria. Sasha Payne reports.
5: In a statement, Melbourne Royal Show organisers say the health and welfare of the animals, exhibitors and visitors is its number one priority. It says it's working with Agriculture Victoria, the Melbourne Royal Poultry Committee and vet advisors to assess the potential risks as the situation unfolds. The state government has ordered Victorian poultry producers with more than 50 birds to house them to help prevent the spread of H5N1. The Victorian Poultry Fanciers Association says it's ramped up its biosecurity protocol at poultry shows across regional Victoria this weekend. There are now 47 cases of the deadly flu in Victoria.
3: The former Australian ambassador to the United States, Arthur Sinodinos, has welcomed confirmation of President Donald Trump's nomination for the next US ambassador to Australia. The former Republican congressman David Bratt was nominated by President Trump for the position left vacant following the departure of Caroline Kennedy in 2024. The chair of Sydney University's United States Studies Centre, Arthur Sinodinos, says he could be a useful link between the two countries.
6: I think the relationship is pretty good. We've had the odd swipe from the president over Iran and things like that, but he's very transactional. So he's all about, what have you done for me lately? And so I think we have to accept that's the nature of the relationship. But I think David Bratt will be a very useful interlocutor.
3: The United States has pledged more than $1 billion in security aid to Colombia after the inauguration of its new far-right-wing president, Abelardo de la Esparrella. He took the oath of office in the volatile southwestern city of Cali to signal a tough approach to illegal armed groups operating in the region. In his strident maiden speech, he pledged to rebuild democracy, defend his country by reason or by force, and relentlessly defeat narco-terrorism.
7: La erradicación de los cultivos ilícitos.
8: The eradication of illicit crops by all means will be possible. It's a national priority. Coca is not fought with dressed-up statistics or manipulated maps, but by pulling it out of the earth where today it feeds violence and crime.
3: Retail giant Amazon has announced plans for a massive private gas power plant in the US state of Texas to provide energy for a new AI data center. The company says it'll be built in the desert west of San Antonio. It's designed to provide nearly 8 gigawatts of energy and will operate independently of the Texas grid. Europe's most active volcano, Mount Etna, on the Italian island of Sicily, has erupted, triggering a red aviation alert. Footage shows an intense lava fountain, with local media reporting a plume of smoke and ash more than 7,000 metres high. In rugby league, South Sydney has held on to beat Parramatta after a thrilling NRL match at the Sydney Football Stadium. With the details, Andrew Moore.
9: In fact, it was an amazing day of rugby league when you consider the comebacks. In the nightcap of the Sydney Football Stadium, South led Parramatta 28-0, but the Eels scored 4 second-half tries. South just held on in the end to win 28-24. At Perth Oval, Melbourne played Manly and the Seagulls led 14-0 in the first half, yet the Melbourne side won easily, 42-20, and a bigger shot before over 50,000 people at Lang Park in Brisbane, the Broncos raced to 24-0 lead over the Dolphins, but the fifth-placed Finns ended up winning a thriller 40-32. Andrew Moore, ABC Sport, Sydney.
3: A new Wallabies coach, Les Kiss, has won his first test in charge of Australia, surviving a major scare against Japan in Osaka to win 35-32. ABC News.
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1: Well, for more than two decades, Catherine Jenkins has been one of the world's most popular classical crossover artists. Hailing from a small town in South Wales, Catherine began singing in the local church choir. And since those days, she's sung at some of the world's greatest venues, sold millions of albums, performed for troops overseas, and with some of the world's renowned singers. Now, here's a little taste of her beautiful mezzo-soprano voice. This is Habanera from Carmen.

0: So you get the picture, Nightlifers. A very beautiful voice indeed. Now, one of the many world-renowned singers that Catherine has sung with on a number of occasions is the legendary tenor Jose Carreras. And honestly, this sounds like one of the most incredible lineups ever. Catherine will be one of a raft of singers performing in Brisbane on Saturday the 5th of December to mark Carreras' 80th birthday. It's in fact that very day. Jose Carreras himself will be there along with Robbie Williams, The Corrs, Anne Wilson from Heart, Natalie Imbruglia, Il Divo, Ronan Keating, Darren Hayes. It is an incredible lineup. Catherine will be front and center as part of it. She's joining us on Nightlife tonight for the playlist. Hello, Catherine. Welcome.
1: Oh, hello. Thanks for having me.
0: Oh, you're very, very welcome. Now, you first performed with Jose Carreras in 2012. Tell us about the first time you two performed together and what it's going to mean sharing the stage with him on his 80th birthday.
1: Oh, he's just such a legend. And he is, he's also like the most amazing gentleman. I think that's how I would sum up Jose. Yeah, we've been singing together for quite some time now, and I went to study at the Royal Academy of Music, and we were always encouraged to go to the library and listen to the great singers to learn from them. And so you can imagine then, you know, getting to sing with Jose after listening and learning from him to then getting to duet with him in concert was such a big deal. And I just always think that he's a true gent in how he treats everybody. You see him, you know, he talks to everybody. He's still so enthusiastic about all kinds of music, and he's a lovely person to be around. So, you know, even if this enormous, incredible lineup and concert, you know, I would be there to support and celebrate his birthday because he's just a truly wonderful man.
0: Now, we can hear your Welsh accent. You come from a small town in South Wales. Tell us about this town.
1: Well, it's called Neath. It's in the South Wales valleys. It's quite a small town, the kind of place where you know everybody. But you know, I grew up with a lot of music around. So we've got, you know, I learned to sing in church, in the church choir, but you've got male voice choirs, you've got Eisteddfods where people compete, and we sing in the rugby, as I'm sure you know. And I feel like everybody sings in my part of the world, and I doubt I would be doing what I do without growing up there and having all those musical opportunities at such a young age.
0: Catherine, is that a particularly Welsh thing, do you think, that you find communities like this where singing is so much an integral part of everyday life?
1: I think so, yeah. I mean, one of my favourite quotes about Wales is to be born Welsh is not with a silver spoon in your mouth, but with music in your blood and poetry in your soul. And I really feel that. I feel like, you know, it's a very sort of humble nation in terms of, you know, what people have, and yet music and culture and all of those things, there's such a passion for it. And we punch above our weight in who we produce and either go out into the world and then, you know, from actors, singers, you know, all of this kind of stuff. So, yeah, I think it's a big part of who we are.
0: I've got Catherine Jenkins with me tonight. Now, you said you first started singing in church. There was a time when you thought you would rather be a pop star than a classical singer, thanks to the first singer we are going to play tonight. Tell us about Madonna.
1: So my very first record that I bought, this was Madonna Material Girl. And I think I was also inspired by the music video. You know, I today collect photographs of Marilyn Monroe. And so I think it was this mix of the music of Madonna, but with the visuals of Marilyn. And to me at that time, it was the most glamorous thing I'd ever seen. And so I fell in love with it.
0: And your first track tonight is indeed Madonna and Material Girl.

0: This is Nightlife on ABC Radio. It's Suzanne Hill with you. I have Catherine Jenkins with me. She's one of the world's most popular classical crossover artists with a gorgeous mezzo-soprano voice. She will be in Australia in December for this incredible concert marking the 80th birthday of Jose Carreras. So what sort of music were your parents playing in the house? You had all of this, Catherine, going on in your community, but what were the influences that your parents directly passed to you?
1: I think both of them liked the big voices. I think they my dad was a bit older than my mum, so he was from a generation, I think, that he loved, like, Sinatra, Matt Monro. He loved the big voice of Shirley Bassey. And then my mum loved, Tina Turner, Barbara Streisand. And so no classical influence at home whatsoever, but definitely sort of female vocalists or very smooth vocals. And I think that probably influenced me.
0: Now, your next choice of song, well, it's very different from Material Girl. It's Billy Joel's Scenes from an Italian Restaurant. To introduce this song and just tell us a bit about what you love about it.
1: Well, a little did I imagine that growing up in Neath, I would end up marrying a man born and bred in New York City. I was actually on tour with Andrea Bocelli in America when I was set up on a blind date with my now husband. The last concert of the tour was in New York. And that's where I met my husband. And so I think all New Yorkers have a love of Billy Joel. So it seems that's been my experience anyway. I did not know much Billy Joel music before I met my husband, and now this song definitely makes me think of the good times of discovering New York with him.
0: Billy Joel, and it's Scenes from an Italian Restaurant.

0: It's Nightlife on ABC Radio. You've been listening to Billy Joel's Scenes from an Italian Restaurant, chosen for you by my guest tonight, Catherine Jenkins, who'll be in Australia to help Jose Carreras celebrate his 80th birthday in Brisbane at the Gabba on December the 5th. Now, after Queen Elizabeth II died, Catherine, I understand you were asked by the BBC to record the first performance of God Save the King for His Majesty King Charles III. How big an honour was it for you to be asked to do that at that, you know, incredible kind of crossroads in British history?
1: Oh my gosh, it was huge. Obviously, I was actually in a church in rural England at the time, and I was recording something else. And it was a beautiful little, you know, country church.

0: the amazing acoustic. And we get the call from the BBC to say we'd like to record, we'd like to play the first version of God Save the King within the hour. Is there any chance that, you know, Catherine could record it? And it really felt like it was a moment that was sort of outside of my control a little. You know, I was sort of like, wow, I could be anywhere right now. I could be on an aeroplane. I could be in, you know, I could be asleep. But I'm standing here in this perfect place to record in front of a microphone, literally. And so of course we stopped what we were doing. And I actually we actually stopped and I said a little prayer and we all thought for a moment about the change of lyrics. Because I've obviously sung it so many times for our late queen. I just needed to stop and rethink about singing it with the different words. And then I went to go and record it. I did it in one take. But I think it was in that moment when I realized as I started singing, everybody's phones went up to record it. And I thought, oh yeah, this is actually historical, I
1: Yeah.
0: suppose. And a huge, huge honor, and something that I'm obviously very, very felt very humbled that they asked me.
1: And was that on the evening that the Queen actually died that they asked you to do that, or was that the next morning?
0: It was the next morning.
1: Right, wow.
0: Yeah.
1: Catherine Jenkins is here. Your next track is Dance with My Father by Luther Vandross. Tell us about what this means to you.
0: So my as I said, my dad was older than my mum, and so he took early retirement, and my mum went back to work, and my dad was sort of quite ahead of his time, really, was the house husband and looked after my sister and I. And so I spent a lot of time with my dad, and he always was I would say my biggest fan. You know, he drove me to choir practice, to singing lessons, and always just made me quietly think that, you know, I had his support and that he thought I could do it. So when he passed away from cancer when I was 15, you know, this was a huge, devastating loss. And I still, every time I step out on stage, I have a word with him and ask him to bless me. Every award is always dedicated to him. Oh, isn't it funny? I'm feeling emotional now talking about it. But he was amazing. And this song, the very first time I heard it, floored me. And I think if you've lost a dad, you know what I mean.
1: Luther Vandross and Dance with My Father.

0: You're on Nightlife on ABC Radio. Dance With My Father by Luther Vandross is the song that you just heard. Catherine Jenkin, mezzo-soprano, who'll be in Australia to help Jose Carrera celebrate his 80th birthday in December, is here with us on Nightlife. She's choosing a list for you of some of the songs that mean the most to her. And Catherine was talking about the influence her father had. And Catherine, I want to ask you actually a little bit later about your dad's connection to Australia, because I know that he had one. But the next song on the list is Sister Sledge and We Are Family. You sound like a girl for whom family is deeply important.
1: Yeah, and this is the Jenkins family anthem. It always has been for as long as I can remember, but it's almost like a calling. If I remember, the one sort of standout memory of this is the night that I won my first Classical Brit Award. The record company had a big party afterwards, and you know, I'd made sure that all the aunties and uncles and cousins had come up from Neath. In fact, my mum had organised a bus trip to come up to London especially for this, so they were all of the Neath contingent were dotted around this party, and all of a sudden We Are Family came on, and it was like a calling. Everybody onto the dance floor now. And all the family ended up on the dance floor, and they were all passing my Brit Award around, and we were dancing. And so it's the one song that I've passed on to my own children, and it's just got such a great sentiment.
0: Well, if there's happen to be any extended members of the Jenkins family listening as I play this song, absolutely, get up and dance. Here's Sister Sledge, We Are Family.

0: Sister Sledge. We are family. It's Nightlife on ABC Radio. You're with Suzanne Hill on this Saturday night. Now, our next song is Tom Odell, Grow Old With Me. Now, must admit, I'm not familiar with Tom Odell. Just tell us a bit about him and this song.
1: Well, Tom Odell is a British singer-songwriter, and this was the song that Andrew and I chose to have as our first dance at our wedding. And so I love this song, obviously, and it brings back amazing memories. But it's also, I think, just sums up our thoughts on marriage. You know, I love that we're nearly 12 years. We'll be 12 years nearly since we got married. But it's that thing of like, you're my person. You know, it's through everything. I want to witness all of your life with you. So we just love this song.
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0: That was Tom Odell, Grow Old With Me. Now we reach a more operatic sect part of the conversation, Catherine. I've got Catherine Jenkins with me. We're going to play Maria Callas and Fizzy Dart. Now, she was a huge influence on you when you were growing up, wasn't she?
1: Oh, massive. I remember hearing, it was actually a different aria. It was Una Voce Poco Fa, which is about... It's from the Barber of Seville, and it's like 6 minutes of vocal gymnastics. And I remember hearing that and thinking, wow, I want to be able to do that one day. And so, you know, I think Maria, the greatest female opera singer of all time, but just from all the boundaries that she broke, you know, she's this incredible life story. And she really captured, you know, my imagination and my interest, and I wanted to sing from hearing her. But I think Visi d'Arte is just, you know, the most heartbreaking. It's such a beautiful aria. And she still has that voice, I think, that you hear the emotion. And you hear that she wasn't just a singer, she was an incredible actress too.
0: Maria Callas and Visi d'Arte.

0: That was Maria Callas, Visidate. Maria Callas was a huge influence on our guest tonight, Catherine Jenkins, a classical crossover artist who's had an incredible career and will be heading to Australia in December to help Jose Carrera celebrate his 80th birthday. Now, we are going to play the recording that perhaps introduced millions of people to opera. Jose Carreras was one of the three tenors, Placido Domingo, Luciano Pavarotti. When this recording was made, I think you must have only been a child. Did it mean something to you at the time, or did you discover it later?
1: I definitely discovered it later. But I think this was the record that, you know, like you said, introduced so many people to classical music and opera. It's the ultimate classical crossover experience. And I think, you know, when you see classical music linked with sport on such an amazing platform. But, you know, also it's a recognition, I think, of what these three men did together. I have been fortunate to sing with Jose many times, but also with Placido. I was due to sing with Pavarotti just before when he just announced that he'd become ill. But I just think that the three of them together it was such an incredible energy. And I think, you know, this will always go down in history as a classical crossover moment that just captured the entire world.
0: Yeah, it's the three tenors with Ness and Dormer.

0: course, with Nessun Dorma. Now, the final track that we're going to play is called Rhonda Gray. It's by Max Boyce. It kind of feels like a love letter to Wales. So tell us a bit about Max Boyce and why he means so much to the Welsh people.
1: Max Boyce is an absolute legend to us in Wales. I think he will, in fact, Max is the reason that I came to Australia for the very first time. He was doing a concert at the Sydney Opera House around the time of the World Cup. And I had just started, I'd just been signed and had my first record out with Universal. And he invited me to come and be part of his concert. So that was the reason that I got to sing at the Opera House in the very first time. But I think what's lovely about Max is he writes lyrics and sort of poetry almost with he really understands the Welsh way of thinking, this sort of like humble humility, but with a great sense of comedy. And so for me, what I love about this particular song, this probably isn't his most well-known song, but he really captures the Welsh valleys and the way that people talk about them from this childlike perspective. He's a dear friend of mine. I love him to bits. But there's no one else to compare him to other than that he's a true Welsh legend.
0: Now, so this moment, though, Max Boyce had got you out here and it's your Australian debut and you're performing of all places at the Sydney Opera House. But it was huge for you too, because your father, who you've talked to us about already this evening, he had a real affection for Australia. Where did that come from and why was he, or how much did he always talk to you about Australia?
1: So my dad actually, he was in the Navy as a young man and he was stationed in Australia. And, you know, my dad would talk to us about, you could just tell whenever he talked about it, he just loved Australia so much. And it was obviously a good time in his life. And he talked to us about, we'll all go back there together. And we obviously thought we'd get more time with him. So, you know, we all dreamt of this trip that sadly never happened. So whenever that first trip was really emotional to then get to be there. But I think every time I have since been to Australia and, you know, getting to come back this year, it always feels like I'm coming with my father. You know, it always feels like that special thing that I know he would have loved. And so, yeah, Australia has since become a very special place to me as a result.
0: Now, Catherine, you were here, as you mentioned, during the Rugby World Cup that was held here in 2003. Wales did make it to the quarterfinals, I think, and then went down to the All Blacks. But were you kind of following the games as well? I mean, are you big into rugby?
1: Oh my gosh, I love rugby.
0: Okay. Is that just compulsory for every Welsh person to be into rugby?
1: Same. Yes. Right. Yeah. And also at the time, and you know, for many years after that, I was sort of the unofficial mascot of the Welsh rugby team. So I would sing the anthem at all the home games. And so, I mean, for any Welsh girl, that's a dream, is getting to sing at the rugby. So, no, I still follow it and love it today. So, yeah, of course.
0: Well, before I let you go and we play Rhonda Gray by Max Boyce, just what can we expect? What people who get to go to this concert on December the 5th, what are they in for?
1: I think it's going to be so special. I mean, there to celebrate, you know, one of the greatest tenors of all time, who is just the most lovely, lovely man, you know, as artists. And I think it's incredible, this huge roster of, you know, pop and classical artists. You know, we're all really excited to be there. I saw Ronan Keating at Wimbledon a few weeks ago and we were both talking about it. You know, we're all really looking forward to it. I think it will be very, very special. And I for one can't wait to be part of it. Yeah.
0: Catherine, thank you for being so generous with your time tonight and these fabulous songs. And we look forward to seeing you here and we'll go out with Max Boyce and Rhonda Gray. Thank you.
1: Thank you so much.

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1: People were thinking maybe these guys were trying to get into the country almost undercover, which would be odd, really.
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0: Okay, text is on your marks. You're about to hear question one. Hello, Chris in Nelson Bay.
1: Good evening. How are you going tonight?
0: Greetings. Doing well, Chris. Are you there on the road or are you at home?
1: I am on the road. I'm about 5 minutes away from home.
0: All right. Are you doing anything exciting tonight?
1: I was just down in Newcastle. Had a bit of fun with a karaoke and, just on the way home now.
0: What did you sing?
1: I sang a South Park song. So I'll leave it to you if you want me to name the song.
0: I don't know enough South Park songs. I just know that some of them can be edgy, so I'm not sure.
1: Yeah, let's just say there's definitely a double entendre tending towards single entendre in the title, so I'll leave it to you if I should say it.
0: Okay, well, the people who know it will probably know what it is, so let's let it lie there. Question one for you tonight, Chris. What is Spider-Man's alter ego?
1: Peter Parker.
0: Peter Parker is correct. You're off the mark, Chris. Question two. Listen to the start of this hit from 1958. I want you to tell me both the name of the song and the artist. Here we go.

0: the census, Suzanne.
1: What did you want to say about it?
0: That the census is on Tuesday, and me and my team have been endeavouring to cover thousands of kilometres radius to deliver census forms to people. And it's been a hard slog, yeah. I think. It's been, yeah. Anyway, I thought that was Liza Minnelli.
1: It's not Liza Minnelli.
0: Oh, her mum. Please.
1: All right.
0: It's her mum.
1: People in the Burra region, fill out your census form so Lek doesn't have to chase you up, right?
0: Yeah, please come to Burra post office on Monday. I'll be there to hand out census forms and anyone from the region, which has been huge. I'll be there to help them with their census forms, paper forms, especially for elderly folk who don't have access to online, or not access, but, you know, aren't, you know, literate online and stuff like that.
1: All right. Please. That's great to know. So you'll be at the post office on Monday for people who might want a little bit of guidance with the census form. It can be. I did that job, Lek, 2011, I think it was, back before everyone was doing it online. It was kind of testing it out and dropped it off to people and had to go back and collect all the forms. Very interesting experiences, you know, knocking on doors and people were shouting out that they were naked and couldn't come to the door. Yes. All right. Let's see if maybe Scott in Blacktown can get this one for us. Hey, Scott.
2: Hey, good day. How are you going?
1: I'm well. Now, do you want to hear the clue again?
2: Yes, please.
1: Okay. So this is a special guest who appeared on The Muppet Show, who was about to team up with Kermit to do some singing.
3: What's this I hear about you wanting to do a rainbow song?
4: Oh, yeah. Well, I just dig songs about rainbows.
3: Oh, good.
4: I sent you a list.
3: I got the list. Somewhere Over the Rainbow, and I'm Always Chasing Rainbows.
4: Well, yeah. Which one should I do?
3: Well, you left out one rainbow song. My rainbow song.
4: Oh, that one. Well, I thought you might be tired of that.
3: Well, I'm not tired of it at all.
4: Well, let's do it then.
3: Remember?
4: Yeah.
1: All right, Scott, who was that?
2: Nice Love the Muppets. I'll say Raquel Welsh.
1: It was not Raquel Welsh.
2: Oh, no, it was the, I won't say it, but yeah, it was the last bullet.
1: All right. Well, you keep listening and see if you're right, Scott. Thank you. Who else has got it? Yes, Joe from Melton, you've got the correct answer too. Someone Without a Name, that's also the correct answer. Gary in Tintinara.
5: I'm sorry, I've got no idea.
1: you a person who watched the Muppets?
5: Yes, I did when I was very young. I can actually remember that show.
1: Yeah, but you can't remember a famous performance of Rainbow Connection with someone who sounded like that.
5: No, unfortunately. Have a good night.
1: All right, thanks, Gary. Bob in Greenacre.
6: Good morning, Suzanne. Look, I've had a terrible night. I haven't got one question right.
1: Not one.
6: I'm going to continue my episode that I'm hoping it's going to be Susie Quattro.
1: It's not Susie Quattro, but at least you're consistent, Bob.
6: Thank you, Suzanne. Good on you.
1: Okay. All right, talk to you next time. Sammy in Barara Heights.
7: Hi, Suzanne. How are you?
1: Sammy, who do you think that was?
7: Two things. Guess what I did last night?
1: I don't know. You better tell me. You went to a Shakespeare play.
7: No, I did the census.
1: Oh, you did it. Great. Well, Lek will be pleased.
7: Early.
1: Even though you're not in her district, I'm sure she'll be pleased.
7: No, it says you can do it.
1: Yeah.
7: And it's in fine print. So I thought, you know, how when they did it a few, whatever, 4 years ago, and it crashed.
1: That's right.
7: Because everyone's doing it on the same night.
1: So you're getting ahead of the curve, making sure you don't get caught out in that way.
7: Yeah. Well, I got I got an emailed a tick saying I've done it.
1: Now, what if you end up going somewhere else on Tuesday night, Sammy?
7: No.
1: Okay.
7: I'm staying
1: home. Now you've got to stay home because you did the census.
7: That's right.
1: Yeah. Okay. Was there a second thing?
7: There was, and it's just briefly skip my mind because I've got my mind thinking about the answer.
1: Does your mind have the answer?
7: Yeah, I will. She had the most beautiful red lips with big fuzzy red hair, and I'm thinking, and rest in peace, if it's her, is it Bernadette Peters?
1: Oh, Sammy, no. No.
7: But you know who I'm talking about, don't you?
1: No.
7: Google her. She's just the most beautiful, funniest actress ever.
1: Well, I will. Thank you. I think the person that we're talking about, I'm sure at various times had amazing red lipstick on. But...
7: Oh, well, I was sort of close with the lips then.
1: Yeah, exactly.
7: All right. Well, good luck to the next person.
1: Thanks, Sammy.
7: Thanks.
1: Adrian, no. Sally in Adelaide, no. Wattle and Broome, no. Sean in Bendigo, you are correct. A couple of other people are correct. This is turning out to be a hard one. Sharon in Ballarat.
8: Hello. May I ask what year you did the census?
1: Oh, 2011.
8: Oh my God! Because I did 2008 and 2011 in different states.
1: Oh right. Did you have similar interesting experiences?
8: Pardon?
1: Did you have similar interesting experiences?
8: Well, we'll have to swap stories sometime, but I could write a book about it. I knew more than ASIO would ever know. They told me everything. And it was freezing cold August. It was much colder than it even is now, which is awful at the moment. And they'd have homemade soup for me. Come and have some soup. And come in. And it took a very long time to do it because I was basically just... fated by all these people.
1: How amazing. What a lovely experience.
8: And as a result of that, I bought a block of land in amongst these people and built a house on it and then made a future career from designing the house in building design. I'm now a building designer. It changed my life.
1: The census changed Sharon's life. That is awesome. Yeah. That is awesome. It did not have that effect on my life. Actually, I pocketed a couple of grand and went to Nepal. That's what it did for me.
8: Oh, my God. Fabulous. That changed people's lives too.
1: Yeah. Now, Sharon of the census, formerly of the census, who was that?
8: I have to know this person because I absolutely loved her work. And we were both blondes. And Blondie, is it Blondie?
1: A.K.A.?
8: Debbie Harry?
1: Debbie Harry is correct.
8: Oh, my God, I loved it because I you know, the one about Mad Max, right?
1: Yeah.
8: I'd misheard it and I thought I heard an English accent because I was in and out of the room. And so I told your producer, although I don't think he heard me, that I thought it was The Hitchhiker's Guide to the Galaxy where they demolish Earth.
1: Oh, very much wasn't,
8: but then
1: though.
8: I heard it again and realised it was an Aussie accent.
1: Yeah.
8: So I get mixed up between Aussie and English because I'm part English.
1: Okay, Sharon, well done. You got question 8 for us. Let's get on to question 9. Which famous artist had their blue period from 1901 to 1904, followed by their rose period, their African influence period, cubism, neoclassicism, and then surrealism?
8: Okay, I have got so many artists in my head because I'm an artist. Can you say them again, just a bit slower?
1: Blue period, rose period, African influence period, cubism, neoclassicism, and then surrealism.
8: Oh, my God. I'm going to be so embarrassed if I get this wrong because I'm supposed to be an expert. Was it Picasso?
1: It was Picasso. Sharon?
8: Oh, thank God.
1: Question 10. It is time for some classical music. I want you to listen to the start of this piece. You will know it, but I want you to tell me the name of the instrument that gives the opening such a distinctive sound. So here's a challenge for you music lovers.

0: 29th of December 1960. So for a whole year, she'd been close to death and unable to perform. She was also known to be addicted to drugs, not really, as far as I can understand, recreationally, but for medicinal reasons. She'd had lots of failed love affairs. So there was a whole media circus around her in the previous couple of years before this hunt. And in fact, when people realized she was going to do this comeback, against the advice of her doctors, against the advice of her manager, there was a sort of prurient expectation, probably from the media particularly, that with any luck she might collapse, as she had already done, in fact, a couple of times, or even die on stage. So that was the background to the reason this was a comeback, because she came back against all advice. But then what the fans realized very quickly was that she was very definitely back. This was a more moving, more earth-shattering delivery than ever. She had a brand new set of songs composed by a new composer, Charles Dumont. There was that voice which people said was kind of complex and undefinable, deep and strong, but and somehow also gentler than it used to be. Somebody described it in the audience as a long cry laden with all the serenity of the world, which gives you that sort of sense of a contrast between tragedy and serenity. There was also the visual side. By this stage in her career, she didn't move much. You know, she stood on stage with her hands rather stiffly by her side in this rather old-fashioned looking dress, barely doing hand gestures. She'd do a few, but nothing very histrionic. But nonetheless, there was a theatricality in the very spareness of her delivery, because it all added to the emotion of the occasion. There was this little figure standing still and belting out these unbelievably strong songs.
1: Mm. Now, David, I want to talk about L'Olympia itself, because am I right in thinking L'Olympia was in some kind of trouble up until this moment that Edith Piaf, you know, did this particular performance on this night?
0: You are, yeah. I mean, it started, Bruno Coquatrix took it over in 1954, and almost immediately it started to have financial problems. By the time we get to 1960, he was on the verge of bankruptcy. And he turned to Piaf, rather than Piaf saying, "Can I appear here?" It was he who turned to Piaf. They were friends. They'd known each other since before the Second World War. And he said, you know, basically, "I need you to come back to save the Olympia. Otherwise, it's gonna die the death." So, yeah, that's right. It was crucial to Coquatrix, the director of the theatre, is crucial to its very survival. And it was also crucial, as I've sort of indicated, it was also crucial to Piaf, because she wanted to make her mark. She wanted to show the world that she was back. And that song you played, "Non, je ne regrette rien," which is usually covered as "No Regrets" in English, that was her big comeback song.
1: So before the time that we're talking about, L'Olympia had various uses. Can you take us back to the beginning, to its opening in 1893? What kind of performances were hosted there in the early days?
0: Well, it's a strange story, in the sense that the beginnings of the Olympia lay in a wooden roller coaster in Blackpool in the UK, which an entrepreneur called Joseph Holler decided to have transported from Blackpool to Paris.

0: Former Tongan rugby league player Etu Uwaisala shares how food kept him connected to home. He built a handmade spit roast and turned it into a gathering place for community and good food. But first, Etu Uwaisala looks back on his rugby league journey and the first time he met his father. He spoke with Nijin footy host Sam Wykes and Tinara Arona.
1: I come from NZ. I just played for, came over and played touch footy, and I'm a mascot, and some guy asked me to go and trial for St. George, and I played 20 minutes, and the guy took me out and said I made the team. So that's how I ended up being in Sydney.
2: Must have been a great 20 minutes. What did you do in that 20 minutes? Was it 10 tries in 20 minutes or something like that?
1: I think the big front rowers keep running to the sideline and they didn't realise the winger can tackle. So, yeah, it was a good game. I had to play good because I didn't have any visa to stay on.
3: Oh.
1: So really, yeah. So I had like a week left on my visa. So
3: Then did you sign Dragons on a working visa?
1: Yeah, I signed with them and they gave me a bridging visa.
3: Yeah.
1: And that's why I kept me here for the preseason. And then I actually met my dad on that first time on the when I first come down here. And that's how I got my visa, my citizenship, because here I was already in Australia.
3: Did you know you came over just to play footy and you didn't realize? Yes. Did you know your dad was here? And he was
1: I knew there? My dad was here.
3: Yeah.
1: I just never met him till I was actually here in Australia.
3: And how did that connection, when you first met your father, how was that connection for you?
1: It was pretty cool, eh? Especially growing up with no dad, and to just see someone is a it's funny because like it actually looked like me. it was good to actually finally see him.
3: How old were you at the time?
1: I was 17.
3: 17 years old. And from up until then, were you raised by mum?
1: I was raised by my mom in Tonga until I was 12. I went from there to my auntie and uncle in New Zealand. So I was in New Zealand, my auntie and uncle for 5 years.
3: Oh, wow.
2: That's a spin out. Man. So, did he come watch you play, or like how did that happen? Like how did he know that you were there at that point in time and seen you?
1: Yeah, I think my cousin was you. They just told him, and my uncle knew him. I didn't know him. Never contacted with him while I was playing. Never knew. All I knew was in Australia, and then my uncle knew I was here playing and must have told him, and then he came and then I met him after the game. Yeah.
3: Wow. And then did you remain throughout the rest of your time here in Australia?
1: Yeah, we stayed. I stayed contacted for all I actually, went to England, so it was good.
3: That's cool, man.
2: Man, what a...
3: It's like you just randomly dropped that, didn't you? I was like, wait. So you just met your father. That's
1: It's crazy.
3: And then how did you move from the Dragons to Parramatta Eels?
1: I was a Dragon for 3 years, and my last year was I got injured a couple of times. And then ran out of contract. And you know yourself is when you're injured, it's the club don't want to resign you. Power came out with just a train on, like a part-time, full-time contract, like back in the days.
3: Yeah.
1: Like you train part-time 2 days and then first grade 2 days, and that's how I ended up going there.
3: And then I could imagine when you first went to Parramatta Eels there, so there was a large Pacific representation in the players, and, the likes of Jared Hayne, Kristen Inu, Faletti, Mateo, and...
1: Yeah.
3: The greats are Fui Fui Mui Mui.
1: Yeah.
3: Now, what was that like for you to be able to train and connect with guys like Fui?
1: That was pretty cool, man. Going from like Dragons, especially Dragons, they, back then there was hardly any Islanders there. So you're looking at probably two or three Islanders and a few Aboriginal boys. But going to Para was like eye-opening. You see all the first grade boys, they're like Timana Tahu and that. They just make you feel welcome. I don't know. It was a different feeling when I went to the Eels with all the island boys there. So yeah, it was pretty cool, eh?
2: Did it feel like home? Like moving from Tonga, in Malfunga and that, and you moved to New Zealand, and then you've got all your your lived experience there, and then when you move to, you know, where Parramatta is, Western Sydney, man, it's a big Pacific Island community, and then you've got people like Foy. How did that help you adjust, you know, and feel like, man, this actually feels like home for me because I've got people that are you know, same common ground, same beliefs, same family members.
1: I think I got along really well with them because when I first met them, they were teasing my English, so they got along with it. So they mocked me straight away, and he pretty much, you know, hung out with him a lot, and he showed me around Para, and then I honestly felt like I was home, with just all the boys, the way they are, and it's just different, you know. They know your jokes, and they don't laugh at every joke you say, and they tell you when you actually be an idiot and stuff like that. It was good.
2: Did you tease Filetti about his Tongan then? If he's going about you about your English, did you go, well, you speak Tongan then?
1: That's right. See, it was good. Filetti was there to help me out a lot.
3: When we moved to UK, the thing I loved about you was that I felt like I was home every time we come together. So to paint the picture, few clubs would have imports from different areas around, you know, New Zealand, Australia, and every now and then would have a gathering with all the Pacific Islanders and would invite, you know, others around the community to come in and share a meal together. One of our first ones was at Anthony Tupou's house in the backyard. I remember you and Hame done the pig for us over the the fire, and you stood there. It was cold, it was raining, and you stood there, no shoes, and just for 3 hours spinning the pig over the fire. With your culture, is that something that you're proud of, to be able to take what you learned throughout your upbringing but also take it to the other side of the world in the UK and share part of your culture but also bring people together?
1: I'm pretty big, especially cooking food for the boys. I'm massive in that. Even now, I still bring the boys around and cook a feed for them. I've done a lot of the umu and cooking pig over the UK, and it's so good, especially we all far away from our families in New Zealand, in Australia, and around the world, and us away, that was our families, pretty much our families, and I wanted you guys, you know, to feel welcome, you know, like this is how we cook our food. And I remember a few people saying, you know, we should do the get the murder thing, and I said, it's not about the murder, you know, turning, like, it's about, if I'm cooking for you guys, like, it feels more than to me than the murder cooking itself. So for me to cook the food and serve it for you guys, it makes me happy. And that's what it was for 3 years when we were there, and it was good to have Ali and, you know, all the other older boys there, and showing us how it's you know, how we are connected there in UK, and that's I think that's what's big about us Islanders, the cultures. It's so tight.
2: Such a good point you bring up, eh? Like, it's not just about making it easy and to cook it and just to cook it and eat fast straight away. Like the conversations that happen around when you're tunu puaka, you know, like some of the laughter, you know, you just get together. That's 3 hours that it's going. Some funny memories when you do that. Like in Japan, we had our Tongan boys over there. They ordered the pig off Amazon. It came in this thing, and then they're just doing it over, and all the Japanese boys are like, oh, wow, that's how you cook the pig. It was pretty cool to hear you talk about the story. But where did you source the pig on? You know, you're not from the UK, but like, where did you source the pig?
3: The
2: cutting the half, you know, the barrel drum, you know, cutting that in half to be able to get everything. So where did you get all your stuff from to be able to cook it?
0: That was Etu Waisala speaking to Sam Wikes and Tinara Arona on Nijan Footy. 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Up next, Reverend Professor Dr. Upolu Lumavai on why deep sea mining near American Samoa is causing concern across the Pacific. And now here's a track.

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0: What does it mean to explore an ocean that generations have relied on for life, meaning, and connection? As plans advance for deep sea mining near American Samoa, Reverend Professor Dr. Upolu Lumavai says the issue goes far beyond economics, science, or development. And drawing on Samoan spirituality, he tells Melissa Macon on Pacific Soul that the ocean is a sacred gift that must be protected.
2: I think, from the perspective of Pacific Conference of Churches, most of the churches that are in the Pacific, including our National Council of Churches, that includes also New Zealand and Australia, there is that one kind of voice resisting deep sea mining in the Pacific. So there's no question of the support of the Pacific Conference of Churches in relation to resistance against deep sea mining and the call for caution, the call for restraint by development agencies and corporations and countries in the region. And also a theological call towards, the issue of enhancing and empowering our people to become more custodians and stewardship of God's creation, especially at this time not only the disconnection, but also the fragile nature of God's creation, of the environment and nature that we have right now. So there is, I could confidently say, that most of the churches, if not all of the churches under the Pacific Conference of Churches, do support the idea of pause, do support the idea of resisting against deep sea mining until all the questions are answered, until all the concerns are addressed. Not only from a scientific research perspective, from an indigenous perspective, from a faith and theological perspectives, until all of these are addressed and answered, then from there should be solutions towards what we can do in relation to deep sea mining. But at the moment, it's a no-no to many churches throughout the Pacific. That includes also churches in New Zealand and Australia as well.
1: Vanaka, okay, that's very clear to me. So it seems like the ball is in the court of American Samoa now. So how are you feeling about whether they'll decide to permit this or they'll push back?
2: American Samoa, the growing resistance from the communities and now the churches, especially the biggest church in American Samoa, Congregational Christian Church of American Samoa, is on board with resistance. There's a lot of resistance to the movement. I know also the representative of American Samoa to the White House is also standing against deep sea mining. I know the governor is more diplomatic on the issue. Of course, he supports the safeguarding of our resources, of our oceans, of our, cultural and traditions and everything. But he's also more cautious in dealing with the federal government, the U.S. federal government, in particular the relationship that the U.S. federal government has with people of American Samoa, with the territory. Other than that, I felt during my week visit to

0: American Samoa. I had the conversation with many key leaders of the Legislative Assembly in American Samoa. I had interviews and conversations with NGOs who are leading the pushback and resistance against deep sea mining, and then also many church leaders and community leaders as well. I had the conversation with many of them, also the media. There is a lot of resistance in that. So I'm not sure what would be the position of the US federal government in relation to this resistance, but it seems like the US federal government will continue to go ahead with this. I'm saying this because as early as November 19th, end of the year, that the leases are out for bidding and tenders for deep sea mining. I feel that the US federal government is advancing on this. They are not really considering any consultation, any community's consultations. They have the assumption that they control those waters beyond the EEZ of the Manoa Islands. And there's a lot of debates as well whether the US really can control these waters, really have the right to mine these waters beyond the Manoa EEZ. So these debates are still ongoing, but they're what I am clear of, and what I am I know is that there is a growing resistance and movements from the communities, from the churches, from the NGOs and civil societies against this. What I don't know is really the decision of the US federal government on this. It seems like they will go ahead no matter what.
1: If the Trump presidency is anything to judge, then I think there's a deep concern that they might just push ahead with it. But it's definitely one that I'll be following closely, and I'll be waiting for updates as we approach those tender dates.
0: My last thing is really a message to Pacific leaders, government leaders, and the churches. The deep sea mining, this is from a more regional perspective. At the moment, currently, it's breaking up the region. It's one of those issues that is currently defining regionalism. With Cook Islands already going ahead with its exploration phase, with Nauru, with Kiribati and others, and now with American Samoa, it's an issue that it's currently defining the unity of the Pacific region, and it's something that I call upon, not just Pacific leaders, but also the churches and everyone, to really consider this issue seriously, from not just from an economic perspective, which is easy to talk about, because it's easy to talk about hundreds of millions and billions of dollars that will be, and revenue from deep sea mining, which we still don't see or know yet. But it's hard to talk about deep sea mining, especially the custodianship of our blue Moana and blue Pacific from a moral, ethical, and environmental perspective. These are the perspectives that really need to be heard. And I really call on the leaders to be cautious, to take the wisdom of restraint, not to rush into economic benefits that are not long-term, that can only benefit more the national level at the expense of the region. I also call on the churches also to continue to bring in this, the moral, ethical.
2: That was Reverend Professor Dr. Upalu Lumavai speaking to Melissa Macon on Pacific Soul. 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
0: Back in July, leaders from Australia, Fiji, Solomon Islands and Aotearoa, New Zealand came together in Canberra for Oceania's First Voices, a four-day workshop hosted by WWF Pacific. Nisha Daly's producer Emily Newenhunt spoke with Richard Spawn, who represented Australia's First Nations community at Oceania's First Voices.
1: We're saying a big which way to Richard Spawn and start the show off. We always love to get to know our guests. So yeah, if you wouldn't mind just sharing where your family's from and whereabouts you grew up.
2: Yeah, so I'm a Wadja Gungalu and Gurung descendant of Central Queensland, so traditional owners of Central Queensland. Grew up in Rockhampton, and my mob are all around the sort of Warrabinda, Central Queensland area, so out river country, and then my Gurung lineage is on the ocean, so on the coastal around 1770 that way.
1: Mm-hmm. Okay, so we've got a little bit of the coast and then a little bit inland as well. And Richard, you know, you've spent a lot of time in Warrabinda in Queensland. Can you tell us what it's like out there as well?
2: Well, I spent a lot of time around the country of Warrabinda, more than Warrabinda itself. But yeah, it's a very, you know, it's an Aboriginal community, probably about 2 hours west of Rockhampton, which is, you know, near the coast. There's a lot of tribes that were brought there to live back in the day. I think I can't remember the count, but it's over 50 at least. So from all around Queensland were brought there. The country has got a lot of problems at the moment. There's a lot of water's missing, so a lot of the creeks are dry and people don't know where's the water gone. But a very cultural area as well. We've got the Carnarvon Gorge, we've got the Blackdown Tablelands, we've got the Expedition Range, so all sandstone country, and a lot of art and a lot of cultural places in that area. So it's you know, it's not as known as the rest of Australia, which is good. But yeah, it's one of the, you know, in the top three cultural places, the region that is, of Australia. So, yeah, very humbling to be part of that country.
1: Mm-hmm. Yes, and we were just talking off air a little bit. Jacob McQuire, you know, one of the hosts of Nisha Daily, he spent a lot of time out there in Warrabinda, so I've heard quite a few stories. And it just sounds like, yeah, just such a rich place to be. But this conversation, you know, we're talking about your participation in Oceania's First Voices, this program. It's, you know, these leaders have gathered together to know, you know, talk about climate change ahead of COP31, which is happening later this year in November. I mean, when we're talking about climate change, for you, Richard, you know, when you're in a place like Warrabinda or, you know, anywhere that's like that, I guess when it comes to climate change, what are you sort of seeing firsthand when you go out to communities like this?
2: Yeah, the first thing is the water. Like a couple of years ago, I was driving around country and my grandfather and uncle were talking about all these creeks that had water in them. And it was like every creek that we went past is now, it's like a dust bowl, basically. So, you know, in regards to climate change, already we haven't got water, so there's water decline, and that water quality is also in decline. So the waters that are still there, you know, they got very bad sediment and chemicals and all that from the farming. There's reduced river flow, so, you know, there's erosion. There's a lot of clearing of land. So now that when we get water, it comes, you know, buckets down now, and it just basically, there's no grass to hold that water in the ground, so it just sort of flows over and just goes straight into those dry creeks and then just does more erosion and then just flows out really quickly and then depending on the day, 2 days later, there's no water there. So it just quickly comes and then quickly goes. Yeah, so that's the main sort of problem. And now that, we're looking at having hotter days, we're looking at having longer days, longer periods without water. So it's just a real, it's like a biodiversity collapse, basically. Everything more or less evolves around water. So if you have no water, then everything else just collapse. Water is where climate impacts become real for us. So that's basically, from a traditional owner's perspective, I suppose water security is not simply about supply. It's also, that's how we continue our cultural practices, around water and all those things that come to water. There's community well-being. There's our ecological health as well. So, when country suffers, we suffer. And it's also, it's our intergenerational responsibility to leave that country in a better shape that we found it. So for us, it's not a resource issue. It's a relationship issue. So when water systems are healthy, country is healthy. And, that good old saying, and it's really true, when country is healthy, communities are healthy and resilient. So, it's a real sort of issue for us and for the rest of our oceanic voices. They're dealing with too much water. So it's really a good group, to be a part of. Our responsibility is not measured in election cycles or funding rounds. We're always there, and our responsibility extends to those who come before us, but more importantly for those yet to come. So our perspective, especially at COP31, will be, very impactful, I believe, in these international forums.
1: And I guess for you, Richard, communities here, First Nations communities here in Australia, and then, our Pacific communities, there's extreme resilience in all of these communities. I guess, where does it get to the point where, we can make changes and be resilient, but where does it come to the point where, you've got to go to forums like the United Nations Climate Change Conference, which is COP31 this year, and share these perspectives on a scale like this?
2: Yeah, I think for me it's a bit of change in the whole ideology of climate change, because to me climate action is not only about reducing emissions or environmental problems. It's also about restoring our relationships, so between people and landscapes. So the good majority of Indigenous people have a relationship with country. And that relationship, I think, is missing in the wider landscape of the world. So, to me, it's about changing relationships to country or restoring those relationships to country. Also, between governments and Indigenous nations, I think there's still, there needs to be a trust that Indigenous people have been doing this for generations, that we might not, for them, it might be a might, but for me, it's a definite. But, we might know actions, climate actions, to actually work within climate change and change the way we've been doing things. So, there's that relationship from people to country. There's that relationship between governments to Indigenous nations, and that's around the world. But also, it's our relationship, this present generation, to those yet unborn. So, people just look at their lives, I suppose, but there's also that relationship to our children, to our grandchildren, and all those sort of stuff. So we're not looking to the past for answers, but we're bringing forward that knowledge. Yeah, that would be my first thing, would be to try and change, not look at country as a way to make money, basically. Mm-hmm. How do we make money from this country, but also what's good for that country as well? So we've got to start changing those sort of relationships to country. I think that might be a bit of a stretch for some of these governments around the world.
0: That was First Nations community leader Richard Spawn speaking with Niger Daily's producer Emily Nguyen-Hunt about Oceania's First Voices, bringing together leaders from Australia and the Pacific. Coming up, Oceanese celebrate 20 years of sharing their Molucan and Papuan heritage through music. And Bowena and Bianca tells us more after this.

0: That was her Eleki Pilitania from Tongan artist Blackberry. I'm Kunta Murray Crofts. 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
1: Talo Falava, I'm Sosefu Omoli. 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
0: Now, since forming in the Netherlands in 2007, Oceanese have been sharing their Moluccan and Papuan heritage through music. Here's Abonwena and Bianca with Sosefu Omoli on the record.
1: First of all, how are things in Amsterdam right now? Tell us about where you are.
2: Yeah. Everything's fine over here. It's summer, you know.
1: Jealous.
2: We have the summer's always busy for us, you know. Busy schedule. Every month we got performances. And we are preparing also for Pacific Roots Fest this year, you know. And we have another big event. It's called the Moluccan Day on the Kwaku Summer Festival. It's one of the biggest events in the Netherlands, in Amsterdam, for the multicultural society in the Netherlands. So
1: a lot is happening.
2: Yeah, a lot is happening, you know. So different stuff, but yeah, it's summer, so we keep smiling.
1: You gotta love it. You gotta love it. First of all, congratulations on getting new music out there. Bianca, maybe let's start with you. Tell us a little bit about this song and what it means to have new music out there.
3: Yes, thank you. This song is for us the first time we sing in English. We record in English because all the other songs the music that we're making is in our own language or in a language from the other Pacific Islands. But this one is new because, yeah, we're thinking, why don't we sing in English? We'd like to share our music with the world. So Ambolena and the producer were working on it. And it became like this.
1: It's
3: a song about love. It's actually a love song, missing each other, thinking about each other. And it's a com- it's

0: How do you say it? It's like I think you can hear the Pacific sounds because of the guitar and the lo-fi beat, the
1: Yeah,
0: chill.
1: it's very chill vibes. I love it. Well, hearing on the record, this is a show where we like to find out a bit more about the artists behind the music and then the music that inspires them too. You've brought us a really cool collection of songs that we will get into as we go on throughout today's episode. But for our Islander family out there who might be coming to Oceanics for the first time, tell us a little bit about where your story begins. You are celebrating 20 years in the music business, which is no small achievement. Congratulations. Let's go
2: Yeah,
1: back to
2: thank
1: the
2: you.
1: beginning. Like, where did the story start?
2: Yeah, the story started in 2007, and when we were young, when we came here, we already like now five generations, but we are the third. But our history is literally out of the book, So we get everything, storytelling by our grandparents, by our parents and elders. And they also told us that we are from the Pacific. So what we did, we just thought, and other groups, two groups before us also did it in the 70s and 80s. But music is a good thing to use for storytelling. So through music, we decided we make music from the Pacific and music that we know. And we just hold it on for 20 years, So it's you can see it as a storytelling through music. So it started there, and we've been doing it for 20 years now. And yeah, we keep doing it. And this is our way to express ourselves as Pacific Islanders, because you don't learn it on school. They don't talk about much. They only talk about, the war and how we came here, but not our cultural background and who we really are before they came. So, like I said, they is before the Dutch came and all other European countries, So this is our way to show where we're from and who we are.
3: That was Abonwena Mbiyanka from Oceanics speaking with Sosefuomoli on the record. And the news is coming up shortly, but before we get there, here's a classic track.

That was I'm Still in Love with You by Marsha Atkin. Thanks for joining me on Pacific Sundays. It's been a joy sharing the best of ABC Radio Australia. Now, after the news, a story about boxing, strength and resilience. Don't go too far.

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1: I think the big thing that's changed, Sammy, is the way you go about it now. 20, 30 years ago, you could be quite direct with a player. 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
0: For Vizila Kwalikwa Kwarulagi, boxing was more than a sport. It was strength. A strength she drew on after an accident 5 years ago left her husband paralyzed. For Vizila and her five children, boxing is more than a sport. It's life. She speaks to Bobby Makamba for Stories from the Pacific.
2: Tell me about boxing. Who introduced you to boxing?
3: Yeah, this is a great story because it's the love of my life, my husband. Before we started, I used to hear there were boxers. He's a boxer. And I was like, oh, no, I'm not getting into that person there. And but when we started going out, and then he started advising me more on how it's better to take up boxing because of my own protection. So has an eldest in the family, and plus the only girl, I thought, wow, why not? Because I am usually the ones at home who protect my family. So if I take up boxing, it will really mean a lot. It will help me. It scares me at first. But when I started to get into boxing, it really helps. First of all, it gives me the confidence of who I am. Yeah.
2: Mm.
3: My husband is a champion in amateur in his times. So that took a cream as well. That helps a lot, you know, because he has proven himself and visited areas in the Pacific. So I thought, wow, this could be also an opportunity to travel, though. Yes.
2: How did you feel when you first started boxing?
3: Oh, man, wow, that's a good question. Because, you know, as a woman, you don't get involved in combat sport, especially in Fiji. It's a no-no for us Fijian girls, you know? That time, that years back, this was like, I'm talking about 20 plus years back, that was in 2000. And when I saw the bag, the punching bag, and then he said, see, here is the gloves, just try and get hold of it, you know, to feel. You have to learn to, one thing that I've learned is for you to love to do things. It comes from the heart. So when I got that gloves put into my hands, I said, wow. This is really pushed me. And I was like, wow, I can actually do this. Yeah. Yeah, because, you know, it's a different feeling that it gives me a confidence where, you know, nothing can stop me.

0: if from that was way I look at it, from what I can achieve, you know, that like that gloves and hitting that bag, you know, I had so much frustration within me. So he said, take it out on the bag. Take it out on the bag. I said, wow. Yeah. So when I started smashing that bag, I was like, wow, this really helps. I said, keep on going. I didn't know that was just a technique for me to hit the bag.
1: I have to ask, you know, as a non-boxer, what does it feel like to get punched?
0: Okay. I usually defend myself before I went to boxing. So imagine, I get them from home, from my bosses. But to actually get a punch in the ring, that was like, really? You're going to hit me with those gloves? It shook me a little bit. It shook me. Yeah, it did. It shook me because, come on, I didn't do anything to you. You know? And then I have to get hit. And if I don't hit back, I will lose. That's the most trickiest part of being in boxing. And then the techniques, one thing that I've learned is the basic techniques that really help me, and the mentality to be prepared to box. That's one thing you have to have, you know? You have to see it. One thing that he always ensures me is to see it as a sport. See it as a sport. Don't see it from your heart that he hates you or something, no, but see it as a sport and use your technique.
1: Yeah. Is it a feeling that you ever get used to, being punched?
0: Actually, it makes me very reserved from being violent, you know?
1: Right.
0: Because I used to be a street fighter, though, but then I don't want to go on to that one because I'm always defending my friends as well. And if somebody comes in, and then I'll just have that guts to stand in front of their faces, especially men. But then to take it as a sport, it was like, whoa. I accepted it as something that molds me if I get hit, you know?
1: What did your father think about your interest in boxing?
0: No, my dad said no. You're a girl, you're a princess of the house, and you're not getting into that sport. No, no. I said, well, Dad, you're not seeing the big picture here. See? You're just looking at it as me getting hurt, and maybe my mental side will get affected, you know? That's what Fijians know at that time, that boxing will get you into be a cuckoo place, and you won't be able to survive it. So it will affect enormously on our health. But then I told my dad that, Dad, maybe this is my destiny. I don't want to do boxing alone. I want to change the world. I said, and to help those who have been, those that actually been abused, and those that been taken advantage of. Maybe if I get them to come in and at least make it as a self-defense, maybe I will at least change one, and that'll be a great blessing. Yeah.
1: You got married and started a family, and then things took a turn. What happened, Vissala?
0: My husband trained me at that time. I started to do boxing, even when I was having my kids in between those career of mine. It was a struggle at first because those that have been against this sport, especially as a woman in boxing, they don't think that I was good enough. Or I was doing what is right for myself and my family. But I thought to myself that whatever words they are saying, it's grooming me. It doesn't really matter what they say. What matters is deep down inside me, I'm feeling better about it. At least my husband is very supportive of that. And plus, it's not just me going and doing the training and boxing. It's what's ahead of me, the future and the opportunities that will come with it. And plus, if I'm able to get to change my family and the way my kids see things, or my brother,

0: others, it will make a difference. That's more important in life. That's my contribution to life.
1: Hmm. Your husband had an accident. Can you tell me how he became paralyzed?
0: 5 years ago, we were doing great, and then he had an accident where he got paralyzed. He couldn't move. He couldn't do anything. My kids were preparing that morning to go to school. He was brought in from where he was working. And I thought it was a big time joke. And I said, when they laid him on the bed, and he said, "Mom, I couldn't move my body, even my fingers." I said, "Come on, stop joking about it." I said, "I can't. I can't. I'm trying my best." All my kids were young at the time. That was before my fifth child. But then he asked me one thing, and he apologized at first. He apologized. And I said, "It's going to be one thing that I accepted that morning was, nothing is going to stop you, Vizila. Be confident. Be okay. Your faith will take you through." Those words keep lingering in my ear. And then I saw my husband, and he was crying. He said, "I'm so sorry. I'm so sorry. I couldn't do this with you. I'm going to be a burden. You know what? I told you, I'm sorry. It's going to be okay. I'm a strong woman. I'm a strong woman." And I told him, "You know, you put me into boxing, so this situation will come to me, I think." Yeah, I told him, "See, don't be sad about it. It's going to be okay. I'm strong as ever. We're going to make it through." And I told my kids, "See, you guys are already in uniform, my darlings. Enjoy the day. Don't worry about Dad. I'm still here. Yeah. And we're going to make it through." And we did. Yes.
1: Yeah.
2: That's Vizila Kolikwakwaru Lagi Lagi speaking to Bobby Makamba on Stories from the Pacific. What an amazing interview. If you want to hear the rest of it, just search for Stories from the Pacific online or wherever you get your podcasts. Up next, we unpack the challenges of aged care with the founders of Dalomani Safe House. And now a track from PNG.

0: Many people plan for family and finances, but not for growing older. In Fiji, traditional family support networks are under pressure, leaving some older people without the care and support they need. On Pacific Pulse, Melissa Macon speaks with Dal Lomani Safe House founders Edwina Bi and Asilika Matthew about planning for future care.
1: Aging is a lifestyle that we will all be aging. You know, it's a circle of life. Most countries, even us in the Pacific, we hardly talked about aging or elderly or any forms of disability or sickness. We mostly talked about retirement. So I think it's now a time for us to spread out the word and do lots of awareness, do lots of talanoa with our families, that this is the time that every individual, before aging, you need to set up a support guideline for yourself. So before, and we adapt into a new era, which everyone is busy doing their own thing, it's not like the last three decades that families are together, work together, live together, support each other. We're coming to a dynamic world that people do their own thing. So it's time for us to realize that there's so many things that is happening. There's so many neglections of the elderly. The reality is we need to set up a guideline that will support ourselves. The increase of a elderly care home that we need to invest into in terms of aging, elderly, any forms of disability. Because if not, then we are going to face lots of neglection out there, that elderly people will end up on the street, will end up where they don't need to be. So it is very important that we need to spread out the word to help people to understand that that's the reality of life. Aging is a cycle of life that we need to prepare. You know, every crisis and every things that happen in life, we need to prepare. We need to find a solution. Or people that prepare for themselves, they die peacefully. You know, we say, I'm going to look after my parents when they grow old. No, you have your own responsibility that is far much bigger than caring for an elderly person. The only way that we can be still loving up elderly and be connected to our elderly is just provide them a safe guideline that will support them.
0: Mm.
1: Invest into home, invest into caregivers that will be arranged till they leave us. Even that's the most important thing I think of every day when I see people coming in with so many problems and so many situation within their children. And, you know, then I really study hard to know it's not about the children. It's not about the government. It's not about anybody. It's about every individual. It's about us. It's about the elderly that does not safeguard themselves in time to come, because that's the only way.
0: Mm.
1: So, yes, those are the reality.
2: Yeah, Vinaka, Edwina, and I think a lot of us maybe forget that we're aging sometimes and it creeps up, and then suddenly you're faced with all of these big life decisions to make, and such as when you lose a parent or someone close to you and nothing is arranged. You know, it pushes everyone into this really stressful experience, and so much of that life admin is, as you say, just so important to having a really dignified, you know, end of your life, I guess. Asilika, I just wondered if you had any advice maybe for what you might say to Fiji.

0: Fijians today who might be tuning in and thinking, oh yeah, I really do need to start planning now. What might your advice be?
1: My advice would be, if you're young, you're still able to earn money, put aside something for the time that you will age. And life is so precious that you yourself have to take care of your own self first, instead of thinking that someone else will come and take care of you. So if you're earning a little bit more than what you're getting now, please save up your money and either place or a plan for yourself that, yes, if I do get aged and my children are not there to look after me, my family is not there to look after me, I have a plan that I can support my own self. I have a carer. I have a set of money that I can pay for a carer to come and look after me, or cook for me, clean, do the house chores for me, take me to the hospital, or, you know, all those medical running around for us. Yeah. So that's some of the important things that we need to think of as we are at this stage whereby we are working for ourselves as well. So we need to just think smarter and plan wiser on how we can safeguard ourselves.
2: That was Dalomani Safe Home founders, Edwina Biao and Asilika Matthew, talking to Melissa Macon there about how to start planning today for your future care. Hear the full episode on ABC Pacific website. Search for Pacific Pulse. Coming up, Love Across Cultures on Sisters Let's Talk. Natasha Metten explores how couples navigate cultural differences while finding connection and belonging. But first, a track from Sydney.

0: Sir.
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1: In the 1970s, the Papua New Guinea journalist Pauline Dorney met her future husband, Australian journalist Sean Dorney, at a training course. Papua New Guinea was still under Australian colonial rule at the time, and many people disapproved of a PNG woman marrying a white Australian. On Sisters Let's Talk, Pauline tells Natasha Metten about the bigotry they faced and how love helped them navigate life between two cultures.
3: Pauline, how did your families respond to your relationship?
4: Daddy didn't like it at all. He stomped his feet and, "There is no way I'm allowing you to marry a white man." I said, "Daddy, you have no say in this." I said, "This is my choice." And other things that had sort of preceded me going to work at the NBC. We had a row years earlier. He said something that was very, very, very nasty. And I said, "Listen, Dad, I'm walking out of here. I'm going to go and get myself a job. And when I do, whoever I marry, it's not going to be anyone from Manus, that's for sure." This was not realizing that I would end up in Port Moresby and meet Sean. But, and that's what I said. What I meant was that I would marry someone from the Highlands. I'll marry someone from Bougainville, wherever, but no one near Manus, no way. So when I told him, he said, "No, you're not marrying him."
3: Beyond your family, did you or Sean face objections or prejudice regarding your relationship?
4: Oh, I tell you what. I always say that I'm talking about my marriage. I don't know about, there are a lot of other mixed marriages out there, but I don't know their circumstance, whatever, but I'm talking about mine. And I think the way we went into it, got married, probably was the best way, because we were totally ignorant of the social impact it would have or the attitude out there. Because before that, no one took notice. And so they go out to have, some fish and chips. People don't, they look at you, but they don't come up and, look at you like they want to slap you in the face. And then when we got married, that's when I really thought, "Oh, wow, what have we done?" It was very difficult. People had no qualms about crossing the restaurant floor to come to your table and insult you. All those sorts of things. And even people taking bets on how long your marriage would last and tell you where the bet is sort of running at. All the anger and the nastiness and the bigotry was all directed at me. So it was all about my colour. And like someone who Sean used to play football with, standing inside my house, looked at Sean and said, "The full-blood Papua New Guineans are not the most attractive people on earth. The mixed-race ones are better." And you thought, who brings these people up? But that was the attitude all throughout my marriage, that I was not good enough. I was the evil fruit. I had someone who, 7 years into my marriage, launched into this tirade about how wrong your marriage is and it should never have been allowed. Someone should have put a stop to it. It should never have happened, and I hope the Australian government would legislate to ban you from setting foot in Australia.
3: Could you tell us about your wedding? What was that like?
4: Oh, goodness me. Yeah, we had a wedding. We had absolutely no money. I think we had enough to reimburse my sister and her husband for the pig, which they bought. And I spent the morning peeling vegetables and helping carve out the pig. And we did that mumu, or what we call mumu in PNG, food cooked in stones. So I spent the morning doing that. with my sisters and a few, you know, helping hands. Then I rushed inside, showered, put on my dress. It was a very, very small wedding. It was just very, very intimate friends. And then we, after the wedding, my parents couldn't make it because over there was the northwest, which is, you know, like cyclonic type winds and whatever. So they,

0: their boat couldn't get in. They arrived weeks later, but Sean's parents made it to the wedding. And then we got back to our little unit where the reception was being held. And I took off my veil and helped to start serving food.
1: Like a true Papua New Guinean woman, being the best host.
0: Well, that's reality.
1: Pauline, what were the common values or beliefs that helped anchor your relationship, you know, despite your cultural differences?
0: Our kids, two kids. And at the time, I mean, when you get, you know, abused or insulted, and that's what used to get to me is, you know, people would invite you into their home so they can insult you. So I thought, hello, you know, what's happening here? Yeah, but for me, I think all the bigotry, all the negativity just gave me, you know, the resilience to stay on my feet. And I put my two kids first, and that whatever happens, you know, they won't be harmed, and that this was my doing and Sean's doing and nothing to do with our children, and they will grow up to be responsible adults. And today I think that is the success of this marriage, is bringing two kids that are decent human beings.
1: Pauline, have your children ever spoken to you about the experience of having parents from different cultural backgrounds?
0: I don't think so. I think, you know, no, they have. We always try to take a visit back home to the village. So they, you know, I think Javina was 1 year old when we first took her, and then after that, maybe she was about 4 years old. So the two kids both, you know, got to meet their cousins and their relatives. And Xavier, I think, is more, he loves the village, he loves the place, and he would be very happy to live there. I think Javina sort of goes with whatever is going, and she, you know, she'll be happy there and make a life there. And she's also, you know, making her life for herself here in Australia. But they have never asked about, you know, the relationship, the black-white relationship. And I think we did a Channel 9 program about 20 years, just over 20 years ago. They called it the Cappuccino Kids. And they asked Xavier about what he thought about being born mixed race. And he said, oh, for God's sakes, it's more of a duck's back. So, and that's the attitude to it. It doesn't worry them.
1: How do you incorporate both Papua New Guinea and Australian traditions into your life?
0: I still have a lot of responsibilities with the family. And there are times you feel like you have nieces and nephews and brothers and sisters who are constantly asking, you know, for assistance. I think every person of, you know, Pacific genes would probably go through that. And sometimes you feel, don't really feel like, I mean, it's expensive enough here, but you still do to sort of maintain that, you know, cultural connection and the, you know, family connection. And knowing that your kids are doing okay, and so you're helping, you know, their cousins, you know, try and get on their feet as well. So that's sort of my, you know, involvement with the, you know, keeping the family context. Here is different. Here, you know, I think the culture is very, very different. And then, you know, your earnings are yours, and now and again, probably, you know, you look at your brother, your sister, and you help out somewhere. Ours is sort of like a religion. You're expected to. And in one way, I mean, Sean's very good. He understands the difference.
2: That's Pauline Doni, a former Papua New Guinean journalist and the wife of former ABC journo Sean Doni. That was a great episode of Sisters Let's Talk. And if you want to hear the whole thing, you can search for Sisters Let's Talk online or wherever you get your podcasts. Coming up, Far End of the Sea, Naro's first feature film makes its Australian red carpet debut. And now an iconic song from PNG.

0: That was Desi by Papua New Guinea's iconic musician and singer, George Telec. I'm Kuntamayi Crofts, bringing you Pacific Sundays on ABC Radio Australia. After going viral online, Nauru's, formerly known as Nauru, first ever feature film, Far End of the Sea, has made its red carpet Australian cinema debut in Brisbane. Neeja Delhi caught up with the leading stars of the film, Craig McCain and Jamie Coffer, to hear how it feels to see the smallest island nation in the Pacific on the big screen.
1: My name's Jamie Coffer. I'm the writer, producer, and also one of the cast members in Far End of the Sea.
2: Yeah, absolutely fantastic. And we're here at the Australian premiere of Far End of the Sea. It's all going down here in Brisbane. First of all, I'm seeing the setup. I'm seeing so many people flow through. How are you feeling tonight?
1: I'm really excited, to be honest, because obviously we had the premiere and public screenings in Nauru a couple of months ago, and to come bring it to Australia and have the Australian premiere for the Nauru community is, I think, really, it's really special, you know, and very excited for them to see it up on the big screen.

0: Oh, no, absolutely amazing. And look, the film has racked up over 700,000 views online. So a lot of people who've seen this movie have seen it on their phones or on a laptop. I mean, how does it feel to bring this film to a big screen like this?
1: Well, I'll let you in on a little secret. I actually haven't seen it in a cinema experience before, right? I've seen it, again, like the rest, where it's kind of been on my laptop or on my phone, especially during the editing process. I've seen this film about 25 times in total. But I've not seen it in, like, the kind of traditional cinema kind of experience with the big sound DCP version and comfy chairs and all of that. So I'm going to be sitting out the back and kind of enjoying kind of like a cinema kind of goer myself.
0: Yeah, and you know, throughout the production of this film, I mean, you've sort of just been entrenched within Nauru's, not only the country itself, but the community. I mean, how are you feeling bringing this film to Australian shores so that the community here in Brisbane can see it, you know, in a cinema?
1: It's a big honour for me. Like, I was talking to a very dear family member the other day, and I was saying that this production has been, like, the highlight of my life. Literally, it has literally been one of the best experiences I've ever had. Every aspect of it, even kind of the challenging logistical side of things, which it can be, especially to bring a production crew to, you know, Nauru in a little island in the middle of the Pacific, you know, there is logistical issues with that. But even in all of that, we had a lot of fun. We laughed along the way, especially myself and my other two producers, Kramer Kane and Yannick Datsioga. We just laughed the entire time. And we often thought, how are we going to pull this together? And we did. With some amazing, amazing help from the Australian crew and also the Denarero crew as well. But I think, you know, bringing it to Australia, you know, is special because it's like two kind of cultures merging as well. And we get to see, obviously, the community here see it, but also Australians hopefully can see it as well and see what they think.
0: People will be listening to this in the morning, I mean, on 90 FM in Nauru. Is there a message you want to send back to the folks who are listening in from the motherland?
1: Yeah, absolutely. I just want to say thank you to everyone in Nauru for all their support and for everything they've done, not only, you know, for this film, but also personally for me, over the years. It was a true pleasure to film there, and I hope that they continue to enjoy the film, and I hope that inspires them to make their own productions and their own stories and tell, you know, whatever stories they want to tell. And Nauru is such a creative little pocket, and I just really hope that this inspires the next generation to kind of explore that.
0: Kramer, it is great to be catching up with you outside of the Nisha Daily Studios.
2: Yes.
0: We're currently at the Australian premiere of Far End of the Sea. First of all, how are you feeling today?
2: Hey, I'm absolutely excited. Yeah, and thanks for coming, you guys. Thanks for coming. It's so great to see you again, especially after our big interview in the studios and stuff like that. Really appreciate your time here. Very excited. There's, you know, few people coming in tonight, not only the Nauru community that we have here, which is a very big one here in Brisbane, but also a couple of special guests from the Vice President to a few others, and very excited to have the Australian premiere as such, yeah.
0: Yeah, no, and look, I mean, the film has gotten over 700,000 views online.
2: Yes, right.
0: It's creeping up, but this is the first time it's being seen, like, on a big screen in a cinema. I mean, how are you feeling, bro?
2: It was crazy just walking up the stairs now. I've got a poster in the now showing section next to Spider-Man and everyone here, so that's just a mind, you know, my mind's blown over that, and the numbers are just crazy. 700,000 views on YouTube and stuff like that is, you know, we're very excited about it. It's just a small little idea, a small little project from a small little country, and then bang, this is where we're at the moment, yeah.
0: Yeah, no, and I mean, the numbers have been creeping up. I mean, you know, we spoke to you, it must have been a month ago at this point. I mean, how are you feeling? It's like, how are you feeling about the continued support that the film has been receiving?
2: That's crazy. I it's so awesome, you know, just, for an idea to be put on the screen and then people to actually, you know, take the time out to watch your movie. It's a blessing, bro. It's a blessing.
0: Yeah. And, you know, you're here with a couple of your castmates, some people who worked on the film. I mean, how are you feeling just sort of bringing this film to, you know, the Brisbane Nauruan community?
2: Absolutely. Look, like I said, it's also great to see that a few of our crew who worked on the film live in Brisbane. So when they heard that it was going to be on the big screen, like, we wouldn't miss it for the world. So they've come, you know, a couple of them didn't make it, but thank God a few others have made it. And it's going to be a very different

0: experience to how we showed it in Nauru. Even though it was on the big screen, it wasn't a proper cinema, you know, feel to it like this. So, yeah, we're very excited about tonight.
1: Yeah, and I mean, I got to ask, like, how are you feeling ahead of sort of seeing your face 50 foot tall?
0: I don't know whether that's a good thing, but we'll go for it. I'll look away. But yeah, you guys can be the judge of that one.
1: No, look, I'm super excited about it. And once again, huge congratulations on the film, and especially this evening. I mean, people are tuning in from 90 FM in Nauru. I mean, do you have a message you want to send home about this evening?
0: Look, just a big thank you again to everyone in Nauru when they supported us when we were shooting the film and when we had the premiere and everything. And now we're going to show the Nauruans right here in Queensland, the Queensland Nauru community, and a few other people, and hope that everybody enjoyed it as much as they did back home. Thank you.

That was Craig McCain and Jamie Coffer from Far End of the Sea, speaking to Nisha Daily's Jacob McGuire and Michael Chow on Nauru's first ever feature film, now making waves in Australia. You can still check out the film on YouTube. It's gotten over 700 million views, which is just incredible. That's almost it for Pacific Sundays, but you know I can't go without one last track.

That was Get Happy by Yirrumal, a First Nations artist from Irrikala in the Northern Territory. And that's the end of the show. But don't go away, because coming up next is the news. And then Melissa Makin will be with you on Pacific Pulse. And as always, thank you so much for your company this Sunday. I hope you have a blessed and beautiful rest of the day. I'm Gudamari Crofts. Join me next Sunday.

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1: But it's lovely how you ask permission if you can name your child that name. Is that normal?
2: It's normal for the father's side. It's usually good to get some sort of approval from the older generation. Sometimes you can pay to get a name. So if you want somebody else's family's name, you can actually purchase the name and you have to go get permission to.
0: Travel across the Pacific with Afamasanga Seuli Salamasina von Reiki as she traces the shift from oral traditions to online connections, explores the delicate balance between conservation and cultural practice, and follows the ukulele's journey across the islands.
3: He actually got to see a lot of different cultures and music and was always interested in the string instrument. And he even had a gig in New York when he was young. But when he came home, he decided to make ukulele, and he did frequent Mr. Nunes' shop and got to see basically what he was doing. And eventually he started building ukulele in his garage.
0: Meet the people keeping our traditions alive, evolving them, celebrating them, and passing them on to future generations.
4: We collect and we preserve and we safeguard, and also we revive, we promote, and we archive. But here in Vanuatu, we try our very best to reteach it, and we try our very best to do it in a way that could be inspiring our new generation that will be coming. But we have to make sure to hold on what we're supposed to be holding on.
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0: ABC News with Andrew Kaloupas. Iran's foreign minister has restated that reopening the Strait of Hormuz will depend on a number of conditions being met that go beyond the deal that Tehran is discussing with Oman. Abbas Araghchi says the two countries are very close to agreeing on a new route for shipping through the waterway, but that reopening the strait depends on other conditions being met, including US compensation for Iran. A spokesman for Iran's Revolutionary Guard, Hossein Mohebi, says that unless Tehran gets what it wants, the Strait of Hormuz will remain closed.
1: The enemy is compelled for the strait to be reopened to accept Iran's conditions and refrain from interfering in the negotiations currently taking place between Iran, Oman and other countries, which have almost reached their conclusion. Whenever it accepts Iran's conditions, the Strait of Hormuz will certainly be reopened.
0: Both sides of Australian politics have welcomed confirmation of David Bratt as the next US ambassador in Canberra. Foreign Affairs Minister Penny Wong says he'll find Australia to be a warm host and a good friend. Donald Trump's nomination of the former Republican congressman was finalised when the US Senate approved dozens of appointments to government positions. Nationals leader Matt Canavan says it's a good outcome.
2: I've seen his work through the media before. I think he's a very eloquent contributor to policy debates in the United States, and he's obviously very close to Trump and the administration, which is what you want in an ambassador. So I welcome his appointment.
0: The death toll from Friday's school shooting in Thailand has risen to 9 following the death of a 12-year-old girl. Here's Tim Wharton.
3: The schoolgirl died from critical wounds in hospital following Friday's shooting, where a 14-year-old boy opened fire at a high school after killing his grandparents at home outside Bangkok. 14 people remain hospitalised and 7 remain in a critical condition, while most of those wounded are between 12 and 14 years old. Officials said the gun, described as small and compact, was legally registered to the boy's grandfather. There have been reports that the boy, who lived with his grandparents, had shown signs of stress connected to the school. Thailand's Prime Minister has vowed to introduce stricter new gun control laws following the shooting, which is one of the deadliest in the country. Thailand has one of the highest rates of gun ownership in Asia, second only to Pakistan.
0: The Prime Minister has praised Australia's multicultural communities, saying they're central to the country's future success. At an Asian Business Awards event in Melbourne, Mr. Albanese rejected the idea of Australia returning to a less diverse past. In a swipe at Pauline Hanson, who's advocated what she's described as a monoculture. He said migrant communities and small businesses have helped build the country.
4: The proposition that somehow we can return to a time that in fact never was there is indeed entirely inappropriate, because Australia has always been multicultural.
0: Soccer's world governing body FIFA has hit back at allegations that its president Gianni Infantino had UEFA pay off a woman described as his lover when he was head of European football's governing body. A FIFA spokesman says the allegations published by a British newspaper are categorically untrue. The BBC's Lee Miller with more.
5: Gianni Infantino was already facing questions about his future as FIFA president. Now, new allegations have emerged about his time at UEFA. The Daily Telegraph says a woman he allegedly had an affair with was given a six-figure severance payment while he was UEFA's general secretary. Infantino has told the paper he strongly denies the claims, calling them categorically untrue. UEFA has confirmed a payment was made to the employee, which included the cost of an MBA course. It says it was within its rules at the time, although those rules have since been tightened.
0: To AFL, an Adelaide coach, Matthew Nix, has praised his side's grit after the Crows survived a scare to notch a 9-point win over Richmond in wet conditions at Adelaide Oval. The Crows overcame a 13-point third-quarter deficit to win 9-9-63 to 7-12-54. Nix says his side, which is chasing a top-four finish, did well to grind out a victory despite being far from its best.
6: No, relief's not the right word. We just had a brief chat as a group. If you play that way and win, maybe it's a good sign that even when we're nowhere near our best, that was ugly tonight, unfortunately, and yet we still got the job done.
0: In other results, Geelong defeated Essendon by 67 points, Sydney thrashed Port by 97, and Melbourne shocked ladder leader Fremantle by 4 points at the MCG. ABC News.
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9: Opponents of deep sea mining and American Samoa say there's no way they'll allow their ocean to be used as a testing ground for the controversial industry.
10: The metals company is one of the biggest players in deep sea mining in the Pacific. Backed by Nauru, the company appeared to be on the fast track towards getting permission from the UN Seabed Authority to begin deep sea mining in the region.
11: It's breaking up the region. It's one of those issues that is currently defining regionalism, with Cook Islands already going ahead with its exploration phase, with Nauru, with Kiribati and others, and now with American Samoa.
12: The United States is proposing to auction two 20-year deep mining leases covering more than 31 million acres of the Pacific Ocean floor near American Samoa and the Manu'a Islands. The plan has sparked concern from local communities, environmental groups and Pacific leaders. And speaking at the Congregational Christian Church of American Samoa's biennial conference, Pacifica Communities University Vice Chancellor, Reverend Professor Dr. Apollo Lumavai, urged people to view the issue not through an economic lens, but through faith and justice. And in this keynote address, titled A Theology of God's House, he argues that creation is sacred and it's not a space that can be exploited, and also called for caution before any decision is made. Nisambula Vanaka, Reverend Professor Dr. Apollo, thank you very much for joining the program once again. You believe that this deep sea mining issue in American Samoa is it's a moral issue to you, not just an environmental one. And this speaks so much to the work that you do. Can you explain what you mean when you say that creation is God's house?
11: Yeah, thank you for that. A pleasant afternoon, and hello also to the listeners that are listening in to your program. And thank you very much, Mal, for the great opportunity. We all know from a Christian perspective and Christian theology that creation is not just a mere piece of God's house. It's God's creation. And if it is God's creation, therefore, it's inherently sacred and also spiritual.

0: in many aspects and in many levels. So that is the case. Anything that we do in relation to the environment, in relation to cost creation, any developments that we do and make in relation to the environment, it's always a moral and ethical issue. That is because God is part of creation, and creation is part of God's house. In the 16th centuries, there was a emphasis on the centrality of the human being at the expense of all other things in God's creation. And when it came to the 18th century, especially the post-Enlightenment period, that's when the whole idea of the human conscience, that the only created thing in the world that is smart, that has conscience, that has everything, that has the image of God, is the human being. These are some of the theological and also ideological, makings that was created during the post-Enlightenment. And we still suffer under those ideologies and under those theologies, which is why, in a development arena, whatever we due to creation, it's not so much a moral and ethical issue. It's just an economic issue or environmental issue. But from a whole of life perspective and from a relational perspective that is more faith-centered and also culturally centered, is that whenever we do, whatever we do to God's creation is always a moral issue. That doesn't mean that it's only an issue for the church. It should be an issue to everyone because it impacts on who we are as human beings, our sense of custodianship and stewardship of God's creation. And if we don't do that, it means that we are not following God's will in terms of being custodians and being stewards of God's creation.
1: You didn't hold any punches, Professor Apollo, in this speech that you gave. You went so far as to say that deep sea mining is a new form of terra nullius. Terra nullius being the legal fiction that place has no owners. It was used to justify taking Australia after Captain Cook arrived in 1770, and it's had disastrous consequences on this continent. So in what way does terra nullius apply to deep sea mining in American Samoa, from your perspective?
0: Yeah, thank you for the question. Terra nullius is not just a historical fact. It's also a current development fact. Any development ideology, anything that does not consider the sacredness of creation, God's creation, anything that eliminates or disregards the importance of other lives in God's creation, or it disregards also the many stories and lives that are part of that land or part of that ocean, is terra nullius. So while the idea of terra nullius was, a past fact in relation to colonization when it comes to the history of Australia, its principles are very much alive in the current development narrative. And I say that in relation to the deep sea mining, there is an assumption that the sea and where it's this deep sea mining will happen, there are no people living next to it. So in the eyes of corporations and those development agencies, it's safe.

0: to mine that part of the ocean because there are no people living next to it. And that's the Tarimbalias ideology. When you see that the space is vacant and the space is not occupied, it means that it's available to be taken or available to be developed. That idea of Terranalia is, it's built and embedded within our notion of development today, which is the fact that it's happening in the deep sea mining. The moment that we think that the ocean or land is empty, and the moment that we think that it's something that is unoccupied, it's a moment that we practice Terranalias because we are imposing our development ideas, and we try to develop something or a piece of land or a piece of the ocean that already has lives in it, already have existing ecosystem in it, that already have stories and memories, that already experience of ancestors, were dwelling in that part of, and that's why if you see the many, and if you hear also the many traditional stories of our islands in the Pacific, ocean is so central when it comes to the pathway for spirits towards Pulotu. And, our ancestors didn't just create those stories. Those stories were the memories that guided our people towards the idea that because it's a pathway of spirits, therefore the ocean is always, always sacred. But that is not the view of Terranalia's ideology. The view that everything is empty, the view that everything is unoccupied, there's no people there, therefore it's fine to go ahead and mine. It's a very problematic view, and it's something that we need to tackle, which is why I do think that we really need to understand the philosophical, ideological underpinnings of our development narrative. If not, then we continue to suffer.
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2: On the program today, my guest is Manu Falau of the Pasifika Communities University in Fiji, Reverend Professor Dr. Apollo Lumavai. And we're talking about his recent address to the Congregational Christian Church of American Samoa at its biennial conference, talking about US plans to auction two 20-year deep-sea mining leases which cover more than 31 million acres of the Pacific Ocean floor near American Samoa and the Manoa Islands. Now, in the theme of restraint, this is obviously such a core tenet of places like the Pacific Islands Forum. Melanesian Spearhead Group is that concept of regionalism and coming together to pause and to decide as a region what is the best next step forward. So I guess in keeping with that tradition, how are you being received by other churches?
0: I think, from the perspective of the Pacific Conference of Churches, most of the churches that are in the Pacific, including our National Council of Churches, that includes also New Zealand and Australia, there is that one kind of voice resisting deep sea mining in the Pacific. So there's no question of the support of the Pacific Conference of Churches in relation to resistance against deep sea mining and the call for caution, the call for restraint by development agencies and corporations and countries in the region, and also a theological call towards

0: the issue of enhancing and empowering our people to become more custodians and stewardship of God's creation, especially at this time, not only the disconnection, but also the fragile nature of God's creation, of the environment and nature that we have right now. So there is, I could confidently say, that most of the churches, if not all of the churches under the Pacific Conference of Churches, do support the idea of pause, do support the idea of resisting against deep sea mining until all the questions are answered, until all the concerns are addressed, not only from a scientific research perspective, from an indigenous perspective, from a faith and theological perspectives, until all of these are addressed and answered, then from there should be solutions towards what we can do in relation to deep sea mining. But at the moment, it's a no-no to many churches throughout the Pacific. That includes also churches in New Zealand and Australia as well.
1: Vanaka. Okay, that's very clear to me. So it seems like the ball is in the court of American Samoa now. So how are you feeling about whether they'll decide to permit this or they'll push back?
0: Americans are one of the growing resistance from the communities. And now the churches, especially the biggest churches in the biggest church in American Samoa, Congregational Christian Church of American Samoa, is on board with resistance. There's a lot of resistance to the movement. I know also the representative of American Samoa to the White House is also standing against deep sea mining. I know the governor is more diplomatic on the issue. Of course, he supports the safeguarding of our resources, of our oceans, of our cultural and traditions and everything, but he's also more cautious in dealing with the federal government, the U.S. federal government, in particular the relationship that the U.S. federal government has with people of American Samoa, with the territory. Other than that, I felt, and during my week visit to American Samoa, I had the conversation with many key leaders of the Legislative Assembly in American Samoa. I had interviews and conversations with NGOs who are leading the pushback and resistance against deep sea mining, and then also many church leaders and community leaders as well. I had the conversation with many of them, also the media. There is a lot of resistance in that. So I'm not sure what would be the position of the U.S. federal government in relation to this resistance, but it seems like the U.S. federal government will continue to go ahead with this. I'm saying this because as early as November 19th, end of the year, that the leases are out for bidding and tenders for deep sea mining. I feel that the U.S. federal government is advancing on this. They are not really considering any consultation, any community's consultation. They have the assumption that they control those waters beyond the EEZ of the Manu'a Islands. And there's a lot of debates as well, whether the U.S. really can control these waters, really have the right to mine these waters beyond the Manu'a EEZ.

0: be waiting for updates as we approach those tender dates.
1: My last thing is really a message to Pacific leaders, government leaders, and the churches. The deep sea mining, this is from a more regional perspective. At the moment, currently, it's breaking up the region. It's one of those issues that is currently defining regionalism. With Cook Islands already going ahead with its exploration phase, with Nauru, with Kiribati and others, and now with American Samoa, it's an issue that it's currently defining the unity of the Pacific region. And it's something that I would call upon, you know, not just Pacific leaders, but also the churches and everyone, to really consider this issue seriously, from not just from an economic perspective, which is easy to talk about, because it's easy to talk about hundreds of millions and billions of dollars that will be, you know, a revenue from deep sea mining, which we still don't see or know yet. But it's hard to talk about deep sea mining, especially the custodianship of our blue Moana and blue Pacific from a moral, ethical, and environmental perspective. These are the perspectives that really need to be heard. And I really call on the leaders to be cautious, to take the wisdom of restraint, not to rush into economic benefits that are not long-term, that can only benefit more the national level at the expense of the region. I also call on the churches also to continue to bring in this the moral, ethical side of the story, and to develop more theologies of custodianship, theologies of creation, to address this issue. Because the issue is not just about you know, the economic benefits, or it's really complex and multidimensional. So we need a multidimensional, multifaceted approach to it as well. And if this go ahead, if this mining go ahead, I would feel that this could be the portal for the U.S. government to continue the mining in other parts of the Pacific. But this could be the first one. Well, if they say that it's, you know, first they will consider the exploration phase, that's always the case with many deep sea mining. But with the U.S. now going ahead with the lease and tenders and everything, it seems that it's rushing things. And this is the concern, that anything that, you know, that applies to the ocean, wherever in the Pacific, it's the ocean that we share. And it's our collective responsibility as Pacific people to care for our ocean of the Pacific, and in particular to question, and whatever avenue, whatever platform that we have, so we can raise questions and raise the issue of deep sea mining, because it's, we don't know. We are dealing with something that we don't know yet. Its consequences, there are not enough resources or not enough research, clarity on the issue. So we don't know where we are heading to. And it's very, very dangerous to really go ahead with this without proper scientific and research support on this. So that's a call to our leaders, Pacific leaders and churches and communities as well.
0: That was Reverend Professor Dr.

So Apollo Lomavai, who is the Manu Falau of the Pacifica Communities University in Fiji. And you've been listening to Pacific Soul with me, Melissa Makin. You can find us on the ABC Pacific website or wherever it is that you stream your podcasts. This episode was produced on Yuggera and Turrbal Country.

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4: What will next week's census reveal, or not, about religious identification in Australia? The fight over the numbers has already begun. This is the Religion and Ethics Report. Andrew West on ABC Radio National, ABC Listen, and across the Pacific on Radio Australia. And that story is soon. For 6 years, a Church of England priest has been trying to uncover the fate of more than 60 Iraqis taken prisoner by coalition forces in the 2003 Iraq War. What makes this search for the truth so compelling is that before becoming a priest, Nicholas Mercer was a lieutenant colonel, one of the most senior lawyers in the British military. As part of his search, he wrote repeatedly to the Inspector General of the Australian Defence Forces. Because Australian troops were involved in initially detaining the Iraqis. Well, Nicholas Mercer has finally received a response from the Inspector General. He joins us from his home in northern England. Nicholas, welcome. Look, briefly recap the details of this story because we first spoke to you about it 2 years ago.
5: Well, Andrew, as you said in your introduction, Before I was a priest, I was a military lawyer. And I was commander legal for the Iraq War in 2003. That meant I was the most senior military lawyer in theatre for that war. And my job, in essence, was to audit the battlefield. So anything that went on in the UK area of operations, I needed to know about. And I also needed to say that it was fine and legal and so on and so forth. So I had to be eyes and ears over the battlefield at all time. But I left the army in 2011 when I was ordained as a priest. Shortly after I'd left the army, a journalist came to see me about a facility known as H1H2, which, to put it bluntly, was a black site in the Iraqi Western Desert, which fell within the UK area of operations. And I'd never heard of it, which was strange because I should know everything that was going on in the UK area of operations, and I didn't. So I wrote to my general, General Sir Peter Wall, and asked him if he knew anything about it, and he told me it was an American facility.
4: But we do know, Nicholas, that 64 Iraqis went missing. We do know that for sure, that they went missing
5: into one of these black sites. If I can just accelerate forward, if I may, I did try and report it to the British military police. They refused to take a statement. And when I finally made a statement, they refused to investigate. I then found out from a colleague that the Australians also took part in this operation. And so in 2020, I wrote a complaint, if you like, to the Australian Inspector General of the Australian Defence Forces, outlining what I knew, outlining what I'd heard, and asking him to investigate the matter. And obviously, he can only investigate it as far as the Australians are concerned. To be fair to the Australians, they were very assiduous about doing this, and they assured me that they would investigate. And 6 years later, it took a very long time, I finally got an answer from the Australian government, the Office of the Inspector General.
4: Yeah, well, we finally do have that response from the Inspector General. What does the response say? Because I'm reading it. It appears to explicitly exonerate Australian troops.
5: I wouldn't put it like that. I'd put it this way. First of all, it acknowledges

0: acknowledges that Australian Special Forces took part in this operation. The Australian Special Forces, UK Forces, and American Special Forces all took part in this operation. So it was a joint coalition operation. It was then confirmed by the Inspector General that 64 people were detained as a result of this operation. In essence, it was a vehicle checkpoint on Highway 10 running from Baghdad to the Jordanian border. Mm. It appears that Australian Special Forces arrested the people in their vehicles and then passed them on to the British, who then transported them by helicopter. As far as the Australians were concerned, they made two things clear to me. First of all, they said they did not know that these prisoners were not being transported to the prisoner of war facility. They said they had no knowledge of the what so-called black site, which was in the Western Desert. They then said they were not the detaining power of the prisoners and therefore have no legal responsibility in this matter whatsoever.
1: Yeah, I
0: beg to differ with that conclusion.
1: Well, I should, though, read what the Inspector General has written. There is no reliable evidence that Australian personnel exercised control over the detainees, nor that they had knowledge of or involvement in their subsequent treatment or disposition. I mean, do you accept that the Australian troops did pass on these detainees? They were the initial power that detained them, but they then passed them on, and that they may know absolutely nothing about their fate?
0: Well, I think, first of all, did the Australians detain them? It looks as if they did. They set up road checkpoints, and so the prisoners of war will have fallen into the power of the enemy, and the enemy at that point will have been the Australian forces. So the first point of contact with the enemy was the Australian checkpoint, and they will have been detained from that point. So to say that Australia wasn't the detaining power, I think, is not certain by any stretch of the imagination. Secondly, they have clearly handed them over to another power, but that doesn't exonerate the Australian government of responsibility over the prisoners they first took. Some legal liability may attach to Australia for having taken them prisoner in the first place. Mm. I hear what they say, that when they say they didn't know they were being taken to a black site. I don't know for certain, but this was a joint coalition operation. And it seems strange that one party to that operation didn't know where the prisoners were going to end up. And I can't say one way or the other whether that's correct or not. But I hear what the Inspector General says about that.
1: Yeah.
0: But the fact is that now the Inspector General does know that they went to a black site and these prisoners did bypass the chain of command, the prisoner of war chain. They weren't reported to the International Committee of the Red Cross. And we do not know the whereabouts of these 64 prisoners.
1: Yeah, just
0: were they murdered? Mm. Were they rendered? What happened to them?
1: Just continuing to read, though, the response from the Inspector General from the Australian Defence Force. They said the inquiry found no evidence that Australian personnel were complicit in, aware of, or involved in any unlawful bypassing of prisoner or detainee handling processes or the system of an unlawful transfer, nor is there evidence that Australian personnel had any involvement in or knowledge of activities at the facility to which the detainees were taken beyond their transfer. I guess what I'm picking up from this is that you think Australia washed its hands of these prisoners, even if it had nothing to do with any subsequent treatment. Is that right?
0: I'm not sure that Australia can simply walk away from this and says it has no responsibility. First and foremost, it was a joint coalition operation. So it was joint. The clue's in the title. All three nations took part. Secondly, if Australia didn't know what was happening to the prisoners, they subsequently found out what was happening to those prisoners. And the fact is they found out that a crime was being committed, seemingly by the UK and the US, the UK for transporting them to the black site and the US for operating the black site in the Western Desert. So if Australia were the detaining power, they can legitimately hand prisoners over to another power. But if that power doesn't act in accordance with the Geneva Conventions, the detaining power has some residual responsibility for those prisoners. So that's the first point. The second point is this, is that subsequently Australia have found out that these prisoners didn't go to the prisoner of war facility. They were sent to a black site instead, and they've done nothing about it. you're a law-abiding

0: a nation that abides by international humanitarian law, you found out that a war crime may have been committed, and Australia have done nothing.
1: I mean, that's, I guess, a key point here. A war crime may have been committed, albeit not by Australian troops. The rendering of these prisoners to a black site has been widely reported in The Guardian and the Sydney Morning Herald many, many years ago.
0: Yeah.
1: But what responsibility do you think that the Australian government has, Nicholas?
0: The Australian government maintains, as it should do, as should every Western democratic government, that they abide by the rule of law. And that includes both domestic law and international law at the same time. Therefore, if I was to come across a crime in my domestic life, I would go to the police station and I would report it. Similarly, if you stumble across a crime under international law, particularly when Australian troops are part of a joint operation, you have a similar responsibility to report it. And the fact that Australia hasn't done it is really curious. You claim to abide by the rule of law, you come across a crime, and you do nothing. And I'm sorry, but that throws suspicion over the story that they knew nothing in the first place.
1: So what happens now, as far as you're concerned? The Inspector General of the Australian Defence Force has done a very thorough excavation of this. I mean, he's talked to a number of people,
0: yeah,
1: including other witnesses that you've recommended. They say that, you know, they don't underestimate the seriousness of the concerns that you've raised, but they cannot substantiate any wrongdoing on the part of the Australian Defence Force. Where does this go now?
0: Well, it can go a number of ways. First and foremost, I think the Australian government are under a legal obligation to report this matter to the competent authorities. Well, who might that be? Well, first of all, it's probably the UK, because we transported the prisoners to the black site. So have the Australian government made a report to the War Crimes Unit of the Metropolitan Police? First and foremost. Secondly, the same thing should be happening with regard to the Americans. I don't know what the relevant competent authority is to investigate these things in the United States, but that too needs to be done. They then need to report it to the International Committee of the Red Cross, because they are responsible for all prisoners on the battlefield. There is also a possibility that they could report it to the International Criminal Court in The Hague. Let's put it bluntly, 64 people have vanished off the face of this earth in this joint operation in which Australia played a part. This is not something that can be just sort of batted away as if it's nothing. Mm. 64 people are missing, and where are they?
1: Yeah. Nicholas Mercer, he was a top legal advisor for the British Army during the Iraq invasion, former command legal advisor for the 1st Armoured Division. He's now a Church of England priest. Thank you very much for coming back to the Religion and Ethics Report.
0: Andrew, thank you very much.
1: And we asked the ADF for comment. Their reply is at our website. And you're on ABC Radio National with me, Andrew West. One of the most controversial questions in next week's census is about religious affinity. Over the past two decades, increasing numbers of Australians say they have no religion. But does the way the census poses the question accurately reflect religious identity? Dr. Dorian von Freyhold from the analytics firm Compass Polling ran a major experiment to check.
2: At the moment, as of 2016, the question is a checkbox answer question. The wording is, what is the person's religion? And then there are a number of options. And the first option on that list is no religion.
1: Well, what do you see, maybe not as the problem, but as the complexity, or what doesn't that reveal?
2: So on the one hand, due to the quadruple changes of the question, it's difficult to look at that as a continuous time series. Because every time you change the question, people's answers may be changing, which is something the ABS acknowledges. If we, however, look at the most recent framing of the religion question with no religion as the first, you blunder straight into what's called the primacy effect. And the primacy effect essentially stipulates that whatever is the first option gets a disproportionate share of people's eyeballs and attention.
1: Right. And what did the previous census, 2021, show when it had no religion as the top box?
2: Yep. 39% of people said no religion.
1: Mm. Was that really an outlier, though? Because I think, Dorian, of the United Kingdom, the Office of National Statistics, they had 37% of people say no religion. In the United States, Pew Research says it's 28% who are so-called nones, N-O-N-E-S. Was that 39% really an outlier?
2: Look, it doesn't really raise too many eyebrows if you have a look at the time series. The peculiarity here is that we've changed our question a lot of times. So just to have a look at that historically, because there's a really interesting development over the time. Initially, the question up until 1971 was just a text box entry. You know, people would grab their fountain pen and scribble in their religion. The question was, what is the person's religion? Then it changed in 1971 to text box entry still, but then a little sentence, which was, if no religion, enter none. And then in 1991, it changed to a checkbox with no religion as the last option on the checkbox. And then the most recent one, no religion is the first. Hmm. All right, so we've got a fair morphing of the question. While the ABS acknowledges that the changes in questions may influence the response, nobody had quantified to what extent it influences the response, which is exactly my domain. I'm a measurement professional and do a lot of work for large Australian corporations and institutions in exactly that area. So to get to the bottom of to what extent the framing of the question will change the response was what we set out to do, and the result was shocking for me. As a guy who's run thousands of experiments, this one stands out as one of the most remarkable.
1: Yeah, we're going to get to that, Dorian, because we should point out, in case people are wondering, you were not commissioned by any church or any organisation with a vested interest to do this experiment. You did it as an intellectual exercise. What was your experiment?
2: That's right, Andrew. This was professional curiosity, because we do a lot of work with survey instruments and with the census as well. We use it for weighting purposes, for normalisation of our models. But broadly here, the experiment was to see to what extent the question framing had distorted people's responses. And the way we went about that was that we ran a sample of 5,000 people. That's a very large sample, 5,012 to be precise. And we assigned randomly people to each one of the four historical religion census question types. So those ones I outlined, the open-ender with a little addition, and then the two more recent versions of checkbox entry. That sample was representative of the Australian population on all key demographics, and that sort of methodology represents the gold standard of causal attribution research. Now, what we found, and this is where it gets really interesting, so same people, same beliefs, different question, that the percentage of people who responded no religion varied from 20% through to 47%. So massive difference in people's responses between the different conditions.
1: Between the different types of questions.
2: That's right.
1: But what did it come out as an average?
2: That's where it gets interesting, and we applied modelling without going into the details to determine what the percentage today would be of people who say no religion if the religion question had never been changed. So if from its inception it remained the same, that would be more like 26% compared to 39%, so a third lower than in the most recent census. So yeah, our key takeaway would be that while secularisation is real, the speedometer is broken.
1: Yeah, yeah. So you're not challenging the secularisation thesis, because 26% is still saying no religion. If that's your average in this really interesting experiment that you've done, that's still a lot different to 1% back in 1901 who said they had no religion.
2: Absolutely. Yeah. It's real. It's real around the world, as you highlighted there earlier on. It's a common occurrence. And there are some interesting analogues. The Czech Republic is fascinating. They recently changed their census question. The change actually instigated a massive drop in no religion. They went from mid-50s no religion to mid-30s no religion. Again, it's the instrument. It's not that the trend isn't real. Mm. It's how do you frame the question and then how do people answer it? And framing, as a guy with a background in consumer psychology, I can tell you, can have massive implications.
1: 5,000 people is a very big sample, even by modern measurements and even by modern surveys. It's not the census, though. People all say, well, you know, this is an online panel of 5,000 people. Mm-hmm. It's not the census.
2: It wasn't meant to be the census. What we're doing here is applying the gold standard of methods to a statistically very significant sample to determine whether the different ways the question is asked distorts or changes, I don't want to say manipulate, but essentially has that impact on people's response. So, yes, the census is much larger, but you cannot isolate the effects of the question framing just out of the census itself. So this is really an experiment, just as we complete them for the largest organisations in Australia for causal testing.
1: What is the consequence, though, of having data that you see as imprecise or hazy? Because this is one of the reasons why you ran this experiment, showing that the no religion figure is probably more like 26% than 39%.
2: Again, everybody is best served by accurate numbers. While the trend does demonstrate that secularisation is real, my argument that the speedometer is broken essentially begs the question of how can we improve this measure and get the most accurate reflection of where the Australian population is at now. And that serves the purpose of best informing the media, best informing commentators who in part shape the public narrative. That flows through to politicians who set policy agendas. As you'd know, Andrew, the ripple-on effect of the census results is considerable, but it's very important for both sides of the debate to have true numbers that aren't distorted by small measurements and effects like this.
1: Dr. Dorian von Freyhold from the analytics firm Compass Polling. And you're with me, Andrew West. Images of nuns playing sport, singing, generally having a great time, proliferate on Instagram. And women religious lead major education, health and charitable institutions. But they've also been victims of their own church. Tracy McEwen and Kathleen McPhillips of the University of Newcastle are documenting the experiences of religious sisters affected by sexual and gendered violence. Tracy joined us earlier.
3: You know, they have made a lifelong commitment and they've taken these vows of obedience, chastity and poverty. And these promises are really central to how they're living their lives and what they're doing in the way that they're expressing themselves. But they're also in an institution where there's unequal gendered power dynamics and the rules are made by men. And there is this kind of tension between autonomy and control in any kind of institution, but it plays out in a particular way in Catholic institutions. And we're seeing this kind of tension because we've got various examples across the world that are coming to light of women religious or, you know, nuns and religious sisters who have been subject to harm. Mm. Pope Francis did make very strong statements regarding the experiences of harm and abuse that women religious have suffered. And Pope Leo has followed that up as well. So there is this tension in what we're seeing on social media and also what we're seeing reported more broadly about the way that women are experiencing life in these religious institutions.
1: Yes, in 2023, the International Survey of Catholic Women surveyed 17,000 Catholic women from 104 countries. I don't think they were all nuns or women religious. There were 800 responses from women in Australia. You have studied those responses. It's a big sample size. What did you find, Tracy?
3: Look, that's the research that I carried out, you know, myself and Dr. Kathleen McPhillips at the University of Newcastle. What we found was, like what we're talking about today, there were women who had experienced great joy and happiness and purpose from their lives as women religious. But we also heard repeatedly stories of harm. So women who'd experienced sexual violence, workplace exploitation was something that we heard repeatedly. Women expected to work for free in very poor working conditions. We heard about various levels of coercion. This wasn't just from men. It was from women in the religious orders as well. These stories were repeated throughout that cohort of 800 women, and it really got us thinking about what was happening more broadly for this cohort of almost 650,000 religious sisters across the world.
1: Yeah. You mentioned there, and it is such a powerful and deeply disturbing factor, and that is sexual abuse of nuns. Where has this come from, if it's happening today, but historically also, where has it come from? Who is perpetrating it?
3: The patterns of harm, we kind of know it's happening, but we don't know a lot about the patterns of harm. We know that there are these hidden patterns that we see. We don't know exactly where it's coming from. We know the women are experiencing violence from other women and from clerical men. Like, that's probably the largest portion. But we're still looking to find out what's exactly happening for these women. And that's why we're doing this research project that we're doing at the moment.
1: What's your research project going to look at, though? Because it builds on this international data. What specifically will your research go into?
3: So the project's called Overcoming Silence. What we're doing is we're working with the women religious themselves. So it's got multiple facets. At the moment, we've got a survey open asking women religious themselves, who are either current or former nuns and sisters, to fill out a survey whether or not they've experienced harm or not. That will go through various types of harm, take them through step by step so they can speak about their experiences. We're also interviewing women in Australia who've experienced harm. We're also gathering archival documents. I'm doing a project at the moment where I'm looking at the history of women in the 19th century, but we're also looking at contemporary documents, so books that were written by women religious and various interviews and things that have been carried out over the last, like, into the 20th century.
1: Yeah, Tracy, why would women stay in religious orders today if they're suffering abuse? Because I have to say, my own experience has been every nun that I have met is extremely well educated. We're talking about accomplished, educated women. What would compel them to stay and endure abuse?
3: They've made a lifelong commitment. They've taken vows, which they consider to be binding. There are women who've left the hidden cohort, but there are lots of religious sisters and nuns who've left, but there are women who've chosen to stay. We're interested in both cohorts, but we're thinking about, how do we safeguard these women? How do we allow them to live lives of autonomy moving forward? The safeguarding practices that we see in the Catholic Church at the moment are very much targeted towards children and what they call vulnerable adults or adults at risk. And as you said, these women are educated. They're working and they've built, like, our major social institutions in Australia.
1: Schools, hospitals, increasingly staffing and running universities.
3: Very much so. And they're an ageing population as well.
1: What are the lines of authority that dictate their lives, though? Aren't most orders of nuns? They're headed by women, obviously. And they're ultimately accountable, I think, only to an archbishop, some even to the Vatican. They're not really accountable to local priests, are they?
3: It really does depend on the religious order and the way that it's been set up. As you said, like, most are set up either responsible to the local bishop or responsible to the Vatican. But there are women working in local parishes who are responsible to the priests in their workplace. There's women working in the community alone. We know that the statistics for women more broadly in society for, you know, sexual and other types of gendered violence, the prevalence is really high. And this cohort's no different.
1: Tracy McEwen from the University of Newcastle. There's a longer version of that discussion when you go to our website or follow our podcast at ABC Listen. That's it for this episode. Thanks to producer Mandy Roberts and engineer Harvey O'Sullivan. I'm Andrew West. Join us again for the Religion and Ethics Report.
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0: What time is it? Well, look at your phone and it'll tell you, precisely to a tiny fraction of a second. But that number has an extraordinary history, and it hasn't always been there. Hi, I'm James Carlton. Welcome to God Forbid on ABC Radio National and across the Pacific on ABC Radio Australia, the panel show about the things we believe. It's the final in our three-part series. We've had the history of reality, the history of emotions, and now that other thing we took for granted but won't after the end of this show, the history of time. Time used to be whatever the church bell said it was. Time was rung and sung and prayed. It belonged to God. Then we put time in a box, on the wall, on the clock, then on our wrist, now in our pocket and on our satellites. Yet there's still no expert consensus on exactly what time is and whether it flows even from past, present to future. My goodness. Our guests today, Professor of Philosophy Christy Miller from the University of Sydney's Centre for Time and historian, Associate Professor Matthew Champion from the University of Melbourne. Great to have you both. Christy, what is time?
1: Oh, you really came out swinging with the big questions there. Yeah, so that's a great question. And unsurprisingly, there's not going to be any easy answer that we can give to that, right?
0: It's like, what is the time is so much easier to answer than what is time.
1: Yes, fortunately, because otherwise getting to meetings would be exceedingly difficult. So I think that's a really difficult and fundamental question to even start to answer. Even that question opens us up to a whole bunch of other questions, because I'm a philosopher. I can't even answer the question that you started off with, because this is a really interesting question, which you might be interested in, which is like, what is time here in this world? What kind of thing is it? What is it like? Like, that's already a huge question that I'm not even going to be able to answer. But there's the other question that's related to that, which is, well, what would it even be for something to be time? So then we might be interested not just in, like, what is it like around here in our universe, but what makes something time to begin with? So what kinds of ways could time be in other kinds of universes? I'm kind of interested in all these questions. And they're all obviously interconnected, because if you're trying to figure out what's time like here, one of the things you're going to be attending to is, well, the kind of question, what would even make something time rather than, say, space or something else entirely, right? That is a super difficult question.
0: It is. What's your take on it, Matthew?
2: Well, I'm a historian, so I come at it from history, and I think the question, what is time? And I immediately hear Augustine asking exactly that same question, what is time? And he says, I seem to know about it and I can sort of start to talk about it, but fundamentally I don't fully understand it. And he comes to this position where he ends up saying, I can understand what time is if I realise that there are some things which are past, which have happened. There's a time where I seem to be now, and I can expect something into the future. And so he thinks about time as a stretching out of our human souls to be able to encompass this time as memory, time as expectation, and this extremely difficult to define time, the time of the now. You know, is now this second? Has it just passed away? Is now this decade? Is now this century? So as a historian, I'm interested in saying, well, what has time meant for different cultures, given that we all seem to experience this passage from past into future? How have we arranged that? What are the ways in which we've considered

0: realms beyond time, so eternity? Are there different histories to not time alongside time? So I think I'd sort of come at it, I suppose, a little bit like Christy to say that we're not going to get an answer to that question, but we are going to get a lot of different complicated ways of approaching that question that try to situate us in relation to what we might call this experience of duration or this stretching out of our souls to encompass something to do with the past, the present and the future.
1: Christy, Matthew mentioned Augustine with his intuition that time had a past and we're experiencing it right now and we'll experience it in the future. That intuition is so strong, it feels objectively true.
2: Yes, so I think that little quote of Augustine's, which has become quite famous, is a really nice way of capturing this intuitive sense that we have of what, in some sense, what it is to experience temporality, that we kind of very naturally divide the world up into the now, this very salient and important moment that we're all in, to the what has been and to the what will be, and that we're kind of very naturally sort of oriented in time in a particular way. We sort of look towards the future as that which is going to happen to us, and the past as the stuff that's already happened, immutable, can't be changed.
1: But is any of that in dispute?
2: Yes. Yes, all of that is in dispute. So I don't think it's in dispute that to some extent we all experience the world like that, although we certainly know from cross-cultural research that the way people conceptualize time, the way they engage with time, even the way that they kind of represent time when they're talking about it and gesturing towards it, that all can all vary quite a lot. Like, there's a huge amount of variation there. But I think it would be super surprising if we were to find people, cultures, who don't find there to be something particularly salient about this current moment, the stuff that's kind of perceptually impinging on you right now, right? In my case, it's this giant microphone, and who are not oriented towards the future in the sense that they're planning for the future, they are anticipating the future, they're thinking about it in a different way to the way that they're thinking about the past. So that doesn't mean that we don't think about the past, that we don't care about the past. Clearly we do, but I think it has a different kind of character. So it's very unusual for people to be planning about what they're going to do in the past.
1: It's very unusual for people to be planning what they're going to do in the past.
2: Right. So planning attitudes, anticipation attitudes, these are very future-directed things, right? We worry about tomorrow's tests, exams, dental procedures in a way that we don't worry about yesterday's. We might have different kinds of attitudes towards yesterday's. We might feel relief. We might feel regret. We might feel guilt. There's a whole bunch of very powerful attitudes that we certainly direct towards past things that we don't direct towards future things. But there's all these attitudes we direct towards future stuff and not past stuff. And my guess is that that's pretty universal, that we're all kind of oriented that way. But, of course, none of that is to say that that's somehow in time, that there's something about time itself which kind of has that character of separating out the past, present and future. So the fact that you and I and everyone else very naturally divides the world into the now and the what has been and the what will be, that doesn't mean that that's somehow stamped in time and that those are real features of time itself. That's super controversial that that would be the case.
0: I agree to a great extent with Christy, and I think it might be useful to introduce, you know, that kind of distinction that's sometimes used, you know, humanly relevant time and cosmological time is one way in which people want to speak about those differences, you know, that we have to perceive through what we're given as humans. So there's time that's kind of given to us, that world around us, those physical features of our universe, and then there's the time that we make with one another as humans in societies where we find different ways of arranging time around ourselves, find different ways of bringing the past closer to us or further away from us. So, you know, one of the things historians would say is in our current present moment, we tend to drive the past further away from us. We like dividing ourselves off from the past, whereas in previous times, at least in Western cultures, we've often allowed the past to be a lot closer to us. So, you know, this question of human cultural and social, humanly relevant dispositions, arrangements of time is something that we want to analyse, we want to understand, because it is fundamentally something that happens, it's something that exists in time. But we also want to do that sort of wider work of understanding the cosmological time, the structures of time and space knitted together that allow us to arrange time in the ways that we do as humans.
1: And Matthew, hasn't the human journey, well, actually put it this way, destroy my argument. The human journey has been an effort to collapse that sort of universal time, which is really, really old, and human time, which is in the here and now, into something that's the same for both. And we now know it takes exactly 24 hours for the Earth to spin around itself and precisely 365 days for the Earth to spin around the sun. And once it does, we can have a New Year's Eve party and we'll start the whole thing again. And this is an objective fact. And any other questions, the phone will take care of, including atomic clock time. And therefore, it really doesn't matter thinking about the philosophy or the history because it's become redundant.
0: Well, I think there are a lot of people who actually do think that way, James. And you can certainly live your life perfectly functionally that way, being told how you should arrange your time by the kind of norms of social pressure around you. I tend to think it's rather more interesting to notice those blurred or odd parts of that history that still impinge on us. So, you know, it's not 365 days a year, it's 365.2422 add extra decimal places after that. And that little messy decimal system means that we have to keep rearranging our calendars constantly through time, and that many people have done that in our past in ways that continue to structure the way that we order our lives. So, you know, the structure of the week, for example, there's nothing natural about that. That's all kind of given to us in the process of historicization, you know, the way that we come to live in the world we do. So I tend to think, you know, with those old philosophers, that an examined life might be where we want to go. We want to think and reflect on why we situate ourselves in time the way we do. Why is it that we think that precision is actually a good thing? For example, there are plenty of times in past societies where we've lived quite well with rather more fluid notions of time, where we've allowed there to be, to use the language of some other cultures, the presence of our ancestors with us far more actively than we do today. So I sort of argue for a rich plural understanding of time that's able to seek the wisdom from different places in the world and see whether or not they're able to help us live our lives better together with one another. I think if you simply listen to your phone telling me, you know, go to work now, now it's time for me to do my fitness regime, now it's time for me to do that, you're unlikely to come to a deeper appreciation of living with one another in a decent community.
1: You need to adjust your me time settings on your smartphone, Matthew. Well, Christy, he says we glorify precision and then we measure something more precisely and we still feel a bit empty. So we say, well, then we'll measure it more precisely still. Scientists in Germany now have this record for measuring the shortest observable period of time. And they've actually demonstrated how long it takes for a particle of light, a photon, to pass through a single hydrogen atom. It's a trillionth of a billionth of a second. What do you think of breakthroughs like this? And do they answer any of your questions that you ask?
2: I mean, that's super cool. They can do that. I would need to read that paper to see, like, what implications, like, how does that inform theorising? Because, you know,
1: well,
2: sometimes
1: it's an ever closer journey to this theoretical Planck time, which is the shortest
2: Right.
1: can have.
2: Yeah.
1: And then somehow, I don't know, reality, then everyone dies. Or, I don't know.
2: Let's hope not. That's a really interesting experiment, and trying to figure out, you know, kind of the Planck length. That's obviously a really interesting endeavour, and that's something that could certainly help inform various kind of scientific theories about that feature temporality. I'm not sure that in and of itself can answer the various questions I have, or indeed the questions that Matthew has. So Matthew's sort of already nicely distinguished cosmological time, or time as it is, sort of in itself without there being any, you know, humans to engage with it. And then he's talked a lot about some of these kind of conventional ways that we engage with time, which I think are also really interesting and important because they shape a whole bunch of the ways that we, like, live in the world. And I think there's maybe something partway between these two things, which is sort of something about the way that any kind of sufficiently sophisticated evolved organism is going to sort of interact with time, which need not involve the kinds of sort of human conventions that we have. Of course, these things are conventional, right? As Matthew said, like, there's no reason you have to have, like, a 7-day week. But there's these kind of conventions are quite deep, in the sense that despite the fact that we make these decisions to have them, they really reflect a lot of stuff about how we value time and how we value different people's time. So it's not as if some of the decisions we make about conventionality are merely pragmatic, like, you know, should we drive on the left, should we drive on the right? A lot of them actually reflect the fact that we place different kinds of values on different people's time and different people's you know, abilities to be in different places at different times. And I think it's quite important to reflect on some of that, because we often think of these temporal conventions as being just very natural and obvious, right? It's very obvious that we have a 7-day week. It's very obvious that we work N hours per day and N days per week. But in fact, none of those things are at all obvious and set in stone.
1: Matthew, this is a powerful thing, isn't it? Especially the person who gets to set the convention and set the time.
0: Yeah, absolutely. I mean, it's a commonplace to say that time and power go hand in hand together. So a ruler generally rules a territory and they also rule a time. So, you know, we might talk about the Julian calendar reforms of the Roman Empire, where, you know, Julius Caesar rearranges the calendar so that it fits a particular way of operating politically. We could look at the way that, you know, the medieval church arranged time around its hours of prayer. We could look at, you know, the call to prayer in Islam, for example, a cycle of prayer that shapes and orders the rhythms of the day and the week. All of these things are set in train by particular configurations of social power, and that means that certain kinds of time might be underplayed or less present. And, you know, there's been very important work done by gender historians, historians of slavery in this domain, historians of colonization, to talk about the ways that new times get imposed on populations, be that through, you know, particular technologies like the clock, be that through bells, be that through, you know, particular temporal practices like keeping diaries of the week. All of these things are ways in which we locate ourselves in power. Now, the slight temptation there when we start analysing power is to say that somehow there are people who escape from power in their organisation of time. There's no one who does. Everyone is performing their time with some kind of intent or some kind of you know, set of practices that are engaged in re-performing certain ways of arranging social life. And, you know, sometimes this comes into focus when we look at times where time has looked really different. So, you know, the French Revolution is a classic example. They decide that they don't want this old religious 7-day week. They dislike, you know, the practice of having saints' days and holidays on those saints' days. They devise a decimal calendar where you get a 10-day working week with only one day off. You know, they regularise the month to 30 days, the hours become 100 minutes and so on. So it's a really kind of radical attempt to reformulate the calendar. And what happens at that point is that you see a resistance, actually, from a whole group of people across France. Villagers, often village women, are heavily involved in that resistance because this is an overturning of the rhythms of their lives, the rhythms that they've been used to in relation to their devotions, in relation to raising their children, in relation to having just more holidays.
1: But the French had it better. It makes sense to have 10 days in a week. 7's confusing. We have 10 fingers, and yet we stuck and still are with the old religious way. For goodness sake, it's 2026, supposedly, but not exactly, 2026 years after this fellow Jesus was born.
0: Well, I mean, my riposte to you, James, is why is the number of your fingers more interesting than the number 7? There's no particular reason for that if you're interested in kind of ultimate rationality. And frankly, good luck to you persuading, you know, anyone in the world that they want to move to one day holiday every 10 days.
1: But the point being, the idea of time, let's just use it as a tool to have universal maximum efficiency. And there's inefficiency in our calendar. Some months are 30, some months are 31. Why 12 months a year, 7 days a week? If we could do it all again, perhaps we'd do it differently, but it's not that simple.
0: I think you're right. And to me, that desire to wipe history off the plate and start all over again is a fantasy. And it usually ends up with kind of bad forms of power and bad forms of government anyway. We have to live with the world that's given to us around us. We have to navigate our paths through it. That may mean little shapes of reform, but I think you can sense from this that I'm not a revolutionary in relation to time. I think there are things we can learn from all of these configurations and things which actually help us live our lives alongside, you know, shaping it through the mechanisms of power. But can I ask Christy a question about this notion that you know, there are these, you know, three spaces of time. So maybe that you might say the sort of the space of the sort of ontological experience of all organisms, the human kind of temporalities, and a kind of space-time continuum. I don't know if you're happy with that language, Christy. I mean, I wanted to ask you, as a philosopher, what do you do with eternity in that space, because as a historian,

0: that still leaves open that the other end could go on for infinity or could itself be temporally bounded. And I certainly don't have a view about like which of these is the case. And I think physicists have not kind of decisively come down on either of those options either. I think we can hopefully sensibly still ask really interesting questions about the nature of time, even if we don't know whether our world had a beginning and will have an end or not.
1: On ABC Radio National, this is God Forbid. We're looking at the history of time, part of our three-part series on the history of, we've done history of emotion, history of reality. This is the biggest mind trip, I think. We're with Associate Professor of History at the University of Melbourne, Matthew Champion, and from the University of Sydney, co-directing the Centre for Time, Professor Christy Miller. Matthew, so cultures for thousands of years and, you know, from separated by thousands of miles have always independently created ways and places to mark the passing of time. People think of Stonehenge in ancient Europe. Of course, we only need to go to Wadawurrung country to see those ancient solar standing stones in Victoria. What does, you know, this human instinct tell us?
2: Well, it tells us that we need to locate ourselves somewhere in the world and we need to know where we've come from and where we're going to. And, you know, that of course has very practical implications. So it might be, you know, being able to predict when a certain food source is going to come into flower or swim up your streams. You know, I'm thinking here of a very powerful and interesting calendar on Gunditjmara country in the southwest of Victoria at Budjbim, where they have the whole sort of eel trap landscape through the lava flows there. And there you have very interesting ways of predicting and thinking about time through a cyclical calendar of the movement of various species through migration, the various food sources, the different plants that come into flower.
1: And the utter irrelevance of a concept like, I don't know, autumn.
2: Yeah, that's right. And for us in Australia, of course, we could learn a great deal from those traditions and sort of, you know, get off our four seasons and do some rather more interesting work. I think that is a place where I feel like it's pretty obvious to be revolutionary. We don't need the four seasons here and we can arrange time quite differently. But then as you move into considering other cultures, there are very interesting ways in which the stories we tell ourselves about our precision and our modernity, our acceleration, they have a certain truth to them. That is, we can drive much faster than we used to be able to. We've got more decimal points and so on. But past cultures were very sophisticated in their level of precision that they were able to achieve in their technological conditions. So, you know, at the minute I'm doing some work on mechanical clocks in the 14th and 15th centuries. You know, they're inventing alarm clocks where you can pop a little pin in your wall clock so that it'll ring at a certain time. The astronomers are doing work down to astonishing levels of precision in relation to degrees and minutes and seconds. You have calendar reformers who are trying to make calendars which will project and remain accurate for 700, 800 years into the future. So we often tell ourselves, I think, in our Western societies that we've been very good at kind of sloughing off the past's knowledge about time. But we wouldn't know the things we know without those scientists, those thinkers from past societies who've given to us the techniques and the knowledge and the technology for doing the things that we are able to do. So I always think there's something quite interesting to learn from, you know, returning to that monastic clockmaker in the 15th century Low Countries who manages to make a new technology and he's both doing precise time and he's decided that the bells of his clock should play a particular hymn in honour of the Virgin Mary. So he's both doing precision and he's doing something in relation to eternity. He's doing something in relation to situating himself in relation to the deities who he considers to be important. We can learn something from that when we start, you know, picking up our iPhones beside our bed in the morning and, you know, think, okay, why am I doing this? Like what's the point of me getting up to live another day in this temporal regime? Is there something of greater importance than just the kind of daily routine and rigour that I might be able to witness to in the course of this day? So to me, there's something about the capacity of a history of time to open up a space for reflection for us to say, is the now all we've got? Are there resources from the past that may be able to inform or reshape

0: shape the way that we live our lives with each other. And I think, I mean, I guess that's where things like philosophy, history, theology, all those things blur together in those kinds of questions.
1: Christy, this is true. You work on time flow. Past is gone. Now is now. Future is rushing at me. That's how we've lived. If that's what seems real, is it?
2: No. No. So I say no, but of course that answer is itself controversial in philosophy. So actually we started off with Augustine, that articulation that he gave is a very one that many people, when you read it, find very natural. And I think most of us find it natural to think that the past is sort of gone in some quite fundamental kind of way, that the future hasn't happened, but it will. And when it does happen, it'll be happening in the present, sort of where we are right now. And that way of thinking about things kind of characterizes time as this kind of flowing thing where stuff flows like sort of from the future to us. It becomes present then and then kind of recedes into the past. But it's very controversial whether, in fact, that's true. So there are certainly some philosophers who still defend that view of time itself, but I'm not one of them. So my view is certainly that time is not, in and itself, is not like that. Instead, I think that that's something that we as creatures bring to time in much the same way we bring various other kind of conventions. But I think it's quite a deep... it's a deep thing that we bring to time, given the kind of psychologies that we have and given... given real genuine features of the world. So I think it is a genuine feature of the world that wherever you and I happen to be temporally located, it's not merely conventional that you and I remember a whole bunch of things that happened in the direction we call the past, right? So in a way, the past direction just, for me, is just the direction where we have a whole bunch of records that kind of accumulate, and when we reflect on them in the present, we can say things like, I remember what happened yesterday, I remember 10 years ago, I remember my grandparents' wedding, or, you know, whatever it is. And of course, we have those memories, but we no longer have access to those events in the past. We can't get back there, and what's more, we can't causally intercede on them. So,
1: doesn't that prove that time flows?
2: Well, I guess it depends what you think it would take for time to flow. So I like to distinguish between time in some sense having a direction and actually flowing. So time merely being directed seems like all it requires is that there's sort of something different to the what you might think of as the futureward direction as opposed to the pastward direction. So there is obviously something different in our world with respect to how stuff is distributed through time. So it's not a mere weird artifact of you and I and everyone else that we remember past stuff, but we don't plan for it, right? And we don't plan for it because there's nothing we can causally do about it. Whatever happened yesterday, whether it was good, bad, or indifferent, there's nothing you and I can do right now that will causally head backwards and make things different to how they were. Whereas it does seem like we're in a pretty good situation for causally interceding on what will happen in the future. The fact that you and I and everyone else is kind of like that, that's not just something that, it's not merely something we bring to time. There really is something about the nature of time, or at least things in time, which makes that very sensible, right? One can't simply decide that memory works that way or that planning and anticipation work that way. So this is not a mere convention. It's not like, let's make the week 7 days. But I don't think that that means that time flows. So I guess one question you might ask is, like, what would it really be for time to flow? So the question is time itself really divided into past, present, and future? Or is that just a kind of artifact in a way of our particular perspective in time? So each of us has a temporal location as well as a spatial location. So one way you could think about this question is think about your spatial location. So you and I are sitting in this cool recording room. So we can see a bunch of stuff around us. I can see microphones and little computer screens and stuff. And they are particularly salient to me because they're really impinging on my perceptual system. What's not so salient to me perceptually is all the stuff out there in Ultimo. And as I get further spatially away, obviously I can't perceive stuff that's at any kind of distance. And it's very sensible that the place where I am spatially is super salient to me because obviously as evolved creatures, these are the things that I have to worry about, the things that are relatively close to the things that might eat me, the things that might be my food, the things I might want to mate with, things that are in Singapore or the Arctic or the US are much less worrisome. So The spatially near things are super salient. And we might divide the world into the kind of the here and the elsewhere. What's interesting, though, in the spatial case is that we tend not to think that this very place where we are is objectively special. So you and I recognise that, like, where we are is important to us. It's specially salient. But we also recognise that there's a whole bunch of people at other locations, including Singapore, you know, the Arctic and the US. There are people at those locations also having a bunch of experiences, and that their experiences are different from ours because they're located somewhere else, but that there's nothing special about we are where we are. So when it comes to spatial locations, we're all very happy to think, I am where I am. Where I am is super important to me, but other people are other places, and where they are is super important to them. And there's not a special place, which is here, in inverted commas, which is where I happen to be. It's not like here-ness, which is not really a word, but it's not like here-ness is a special feature of the world that travels with me, Christy Miller, but doesn't travel with you or with anyone else, right? In the spatial case, we just think that where we are is just where we are. Now, what's interesting in the temporal case, people are often inclined to think there's something special about the temporal location I am that's not special about the spatial location. So people are often inclined to think now is genuinely special, right? It's not just where I happen to be in time, because, of course, which moment is that real moment is constantly changing. So right now it's now, but now it's now, but now it's now, and now it's now, right? But the best interpretation of our best science says that there is no such thing. So when you look at all of our best physical theories, our best physics, you don't find that picture anywhere in any of those theories. So I think that's already a very good reason to be suspicious.
1: This is physics saying time bends. Doesn't physics say the universe is, well, the Earth is very old and the universe is very, very old, to be super precise?
2: Oh, yes. So certainly physics doesn't say that there isn't any time. It just says that there's no, as I read it, it says that there's no flow. So one way of thinking about what the physics model tells you is that time is just an additional dimension in addition to the three spatial dimensions. So the right way of thinking about the universe is just as a big four-dimensional block of reality. One of those dimensions is temporal, albeit that it's woven into the spatial dimensions. And there's no sense in which anything's kind of moving in that picture, right? So there's no sense in which time. If you kind of imagine looking at the universe from outside it, which obviously no one can do, so this is a kind of mere heuristic, but you imagine looking down on it, the universe itself is not partitioned into past, present, and future. So those things are not part of the universe. Now, of course, they are part of our experience of the universe. But I think that that's true. The relevant analogy here is back with that spatial analogy, because obviously we experience being here in a quite salient and empowering, you know, sort of way. So you and I both having experiences of being the place that we are now, but none of that suggests that there's something super special about about the ABC building at Ultimo. I mean, it might be great in lots of ways, but it's not kind of metaphysically special. So the physical picture here is one on which no moment is present. No moments are past. No moments are future. We're all just where we happen to be. But of course, with our human cognition and our way of engaging in the world and the fact that we remember various past things and we anticipate various future things, we very naturally divide the world up into the time we happen to be at right now, the times that were earlier and the times that will be later. But that's all there is to it. That's a merely perspectival or subjective thing, because at other locations, people are also dividing the world up in that way, and there's nothing special about the way you and I are dividing it up right now.
1: So, Matthew, in history, has this tension also been there, from time is a straight line into the future to time is more of a circle, a cycle that goes round?
0: Yes, and even more, I mean, time might be an eddy, it might be a spiral, it might be a line that stretches in different directions. So listening to Christy speaking, I was thinking about some of the classic medieval formulations of the relationship of time to eternity, which actually look rather like that version of someone looking down from outside and seeing all things as equally present, with heavy scare quotes around the word present, because to that kind of cognition, there is no such thing as past, present and future. So, you know, a medieval philosopher, theologian will talk about God surveying time from eternity, like someone in a watchtower watching a travelling caravan.

0: go past. And yet you can't say that there was a before, a during, and an after in that cognition, because that would be to ascribe time to eternity. There are even more subtle examples of that theorization. A very brilliant 15th century philosopher, Nicholas of Cusa, uses the example of eternity as, you know, say, an image of the face of God looking out of you. You know, imagine a painting of the face of God looking at you in an art gallery, and you're there and you're walking around the room and you're living in time watching it, and its eyes are following you. It's one of these miraculous seeing eye kind of icons that where the eyes follow you. Now, someone else is in the gallery and they're walking in the opposite direction. They're walking in time. They're moving in different directions. The eyes are following them too at the same time, so that eternity in that conceptualization is both distant to time, all things are kind of equally available to analysis, but is also present with each temporal unfolding. And so you get a kind of paradoxical relationship between time and eternity where they're touching each other in some kind of way. So, you know, I'm lightly reminded in hearing Christie's analogies of that old story of, you know, a bunch of philosophers struggling up to the top of the mountain, and when they get to the top, they find out that there was a bunch of theologians sitting there at the top to start with. You know, that there's something in the way that physics is functioning to try to unlock for us a notion of time which is not so humanly bounded, which is not so entirely present to our cognition, and is not so utterly shaped by language. The challenge, of course, to philosophers, to historians, to everyone who tries to talk or think about time, is that when we do that, we're talking, and language is fundamentally a temporal unfolding. That is, a sentence structure is a positioning of objects in time. So even when a philosopher writes their article about this time that is no time, they are unable to represent it without some form of arrangement, which will then be dealt with by other humans through the art of temporal cognition. So it seems to me that when we think about time and whether or not we're able to sort of, as it were, escape time to think about other comportments of time, we're going to have to do so through very sophisticated uses of language, you might say highly poetic uses of language. We're going to have to use symbolic systems, our mathematical representative systems, and so on. But all of them are going to be representations, and all of those representations will then become subject to the same temporal structures that all our minds are formed to think with. So, Christy, I don't know what you think about that, whether or not I've locked us too much into our subjectivity, but it seems to me that one of the gifts of our tradition is to help us to acknowledge that very thoroughly, and then to do the art of interrogating, well, what can we do with those structures within which we're located, which lock us in time in particular ways?
1: Yeah, no, I mean, you're absolutely right that, of course, all of these things require, like, representing the world in some way. So whether it's in mathematical formalism or in kind of natural language or whatever it is. And any of these things can make it difficult to adequately represent the thing that you're trying to do so. And of course, it always means that you're in some sense locked into the kind of representational medium, because there's no way of communicating something to someone else, but even representing it to yourself without using those kinds of tools. So that is always going to be a sort of perennial kind of problem. The best that we can do is to try to use the kind of representational tools we have to pull apart a little bit what things we expect to find in time itself, and what things we might think are in us, subjectively speaking. Like, what are we bringing from our end versus what is time bringing from its end? But it's always going to be very controversial, both how to represent those things, but also how those two things interplay, right? So I think that's really the big controversy in philosophy between, like, what is time like, is really a controversy about, given that we experience things the way we do, and some people think they experience this kind of flowy way that time is, the big controversy is that a lot of people think that in order to make sense of that, you have to find it in time itself. Whereas other people think that, no, you need to find it, like, in our heads, or in the combination of our heads and the way time is. And I think that's one way of really thinking about what the divide is here.
0: I think that's a really good way of framing it. And I don't know, in my own work, I've sometimes found it useful to think of time not as a flow, but as a river. You know, that it has depth, it has eddies, it has billabongs, it has places where it runs off into floodplains, there are ways in which that metaphorics that we can use, flow is a very weak metaphor, but the metaphor of a river has much greater potential to unlock different ways and layers of thinking about time together. So, you know, if we were to talk to, you know, our Indigenous colleagues about time, you know, I've had conversations where those colleagues have said, you know, I live in a past, present and a future together. I find that much more, myself much more able to think into that, even though it's not my tradition, through that language of a river rather than that kind of brute metaphor of flow that is, you know, a plunging arrow through time that gets us from one thing to another. That's not going to be able to account actually also for that perceptual depth of time that we come across in our own psychologies, where, you know, certain points in the past suddenly seem very present to us at particular moments, or we may feel that time is rushing or going very slow at particular moments. So there may be something actually ultimately about the psychological perception of time, which we then place in relation to wider cultural perceptions of time and cosmic time, that allow us to unlock a kind of richer plurality of our conceptualization at all levels, from both the individual subjectivity through culture and also to the kind of cosmic structures of the universe.
1: Yeah, I quite agree. And I mean, I think all of that kind of different ways of describing things and the different, you know, thicker and more detailed metaphors of, you know, rivers, I think can be super useful in exploring the ways that people experience and engage with time in their sort of in their day-to-day life and maybe even more abstractly as they're thinking about time themselves. So I'm certainly not averse to any of those ways of sort of trying to capture the experience of us as embedded creatures within temporality. I just think we have to be careful that we then don't try to, I think it's then very tempting to use all of that metaphor when we're describing sort of what time is like in itself. It's very hard not to do that, right? Because if that's how you're describing your own experience and that's how things sort of subjectively seem to you, it's very, very natural to use all of that metaphor and all of those kind of languages and ways of putting things and ways of conceptualizing things to try and capture time.
0: Yes.
1: And you run the risk. So, of course, time might be like that for all we know. I mean, of course, some people could be right and time could be this amazing sort of thing that flows in certain kinds of ways. But we do run the risk of painting onto time something which is coming from us. So I think when we use these metaphors and these very rich descriptors, I think they're fantastic as rich descriptions of us as embedded creatures. There's lots of super interesting research about how different individuals sort of experience temporality, how people in different cultures do. I mean, lots of which, I mean, in the kind of history tradition as well. So I think that all that research is super, super, super interesting. But I just think we want to be super careful about what we're doing when we do that.
0: Yeah, I think you're right, because we run the risk of projection from our own experience onto some kind of reality. And to me, you know, one of the rigorous parts of the discipline of the humanities, be that, you know, the analysis of literature, be that what history is doing, be that what you know, the arts are doing in different forms, music and so on, they're helping us to try to feel and experience time in certain ways, and that there's a scientific rigor to that just as much as there is to a kind of notion of something that sits outside of ourselves, that there's, because we are part of that system, there has to be some kind of touching space where cultural configuration, psychology and the world around us are not comprehensively knit together into an ultimate whole, but where we find new networks of possibility between those different forms of human expression.
1: Yes. Yeah, that's right. I mean, we sometimes, perhaps not you, but we sometimes find ourselves, you know, we're interested in like what is time like in itself, and that's a really interesting and important question that has, you know, is super difficult. But like, you know, creatures, whether they're animals of various kinds or, you know, humans, of course, we are also very good objects of study. And so we want to know, well, like, what is it like to be humans embedded in time? But also, like, why is it like that? Mm. So how did it come to be that we have the kind of psychological experiences we do? Why do we perceive temporality in some of the ways that we do? These are all, like, super important questions, particularly, you know, because we want to understand ourselves and why the world appears to us the way it does. So I think all of these disciplines are super important in capturing sort of the connections between the experiences we have and the way that the world is.
2: On ABC Radio National, this is God Forbid. We are looking at the history of time, the third and final part in our series on the history of. We've had reality, history of reality, history of emotions. And on this topic, we're with Professor Christy Miller, a philosopher from the University of Sydney, and Professor Matthew Champion from the University of Melbourne. So, Christy, we've got this thing called time. It's probably not going anywhere, and it'll be with us for some time to come. In 100 years, in 1,000 years, how do you want us, expect us to be thinking about this thing called time?
1: Well, I'm hoping that in a few hundred years, physics will have made a whole bunch of inroads and will be telling us super cool things about how to think about time in light of like quantum mechanics and in light of quantum gravity. So there's a huge research program in physics about whether time exists at the fundamental level, and if it doesn't, how it emerges. And that's massively in its infancy right now, that whole picture. But I'm thinking that, like, if we are thinking in 100 or 200 years, that that picture will have really blossomed and will have super interesting things. So I'm guessing if we were having this interview in 200 years, you might be asking me things like, look, we've just discovered that fundamentally there isn't any time, but it looks really like time emerges at the macro level. Like, here we are chatting away, looks really timey.
2: But how would our life be any different?
1: Probably wouldn't be all that different, but we'd be able to answer some super cool questions here, right? We'd be able to say things like about like how it is that we get time from no time. Now, we can't have that conversation now because we don't know how that goes.
2: But if nothing's hanging on it in terms of the difference in our lives, I'm not that invested in whether we find out the answer.
1: Okay, you definitely shouldn't do theoretical physics as your like, you shouldn't go home and just read. Yeah, look, I agree that that probably isn't going. Realistically, like, the way we interact in the world is largely impervious to what we find out in physics, right? I mean, they tell us super cool things. We learn super cool things about time and special relativity and stuff, but it's not going to have a massive downstream effect, I think, on how we are kind of in the world. And in a way, I think we should be very glad about that, right? It would be sort of disturbing to think that our whole way of being in the world could be massively upended by an experiment that there's someone's doing in Switzerland, throwing one particle through another.
2: But I think, how would you like our life to be different with how respect would to I, time?
1: I don't think it will be. I mean, I think some of the issues that that Matthew's kind of interested in, that the ways that we form our conventions about around temporality, I think those are very malleable and those can change. And I think there might be lots of changes there in terms of how people understand time, how they value different people's time. I think social justice movements will be the thing, the place actually, where those differences are made, right? This idea of kind of gendered time and of time as it is imposed from above. I think those are where the changes will happen at the social level with social change. They're not going to happen because we find like super cool
2: stuff. So what would that look like?
1: Oh gosh.
2: What could it look like? What do you want it to look like?
1: Go, yeah, please help me. Help me.
0: I mean, can I come in on this? Can I come in? I mean, James, first you've played the kind of ABC Luddite on the question of the curiosity of knowledge through physics. And, I want to stand with Christy on that point and say we just need to know more things because we don't know how that's going to help us. And that increase of knowledge will in itself be something of importance to our world. So, I'm going to take a sort of idealistic moral high ground on just the increase of knowledge in relation to time would be wonderful, and I would love to know more about what physicists are going to tell us in 100, 200 years' time. But on the question of social change and time, I mean, look, we have to be pessimistic about our economic and political conditions at the minute. We're being run by a bunch of extremely poor politicians who are thinking very poorly about the future of the world. So what can we do if we want to think about time in that space? Well, one of the things that sociologists have been telling us is that we live in a world which is possessed by a spirit of acceleration. We want everything to be faster, and that goes to the structure of our economies, of course, which has incredible implications, terrible implications for the ways we use our populations, we use the world, we use our environments. I would like us to stop worshipping the deity of acceleration. I would like us to step back and think, are there ways that we can live slower together, more thoughtfully together, which allow us to provide space for every life to be lived to its most most productively wonderful, to use, you know, very imprecise terms. But it seems to me that when we rush around like headless chooks, where we think everything we do is terribly important, when we say, when someone asks, how are you? Oh, I'm so busy. Oh, everything's so rushed. We're all performing a very particular kind of accelerationism, and we need to stop that. We need to, in our deliberative decisions in parliaments, think carefully about what steps we're taking into the future. And, you know, you can see how this plays out in relation to major social questions like, you know, AI, for example. If we were able to step back and say, there's no need to rush this, this does not help the world to think that rush and increase and profit and swift growth, all of these constitute the good. If we're able to step back from that position, that's where I think hope in relation to time could lie. Now, do I think people will do that? I'm skeptical, but I think it would take very brave leaders to step in and say, no, we need to take a pause. We need to think about how these changes that we're instituting will affect our social life together and will affect the way we treat our world. If we're able to do that, there's some hope for us. But that's a different attitude to time, right? That's one that sees time as deeply significant. It sees things that we do as not being done for swift gain, for swift profit, worshipping what you might call modernity's deity, acceleration.
2: But then don't you, and this will be the last word, run the risk of wasting time?
0: Well, wasting time comes to be seen as a very dangerous kind of sin within religious traditions at particular times. And yes, you can waste your time. You can, you know, do what lots of people do, which is spend their lives playing computer games constantly. I don't know, I've just angered a whole demographic there. So certainly we can spend our times doing silly things. For some, it might be listening to a Radio National program, listening to two academics talking about time. But we can also reflect and say, is the time we're spending being spent towards a common good where every life is treasured? And if that's our question, that comes with certain ways of framing time. Time is significant. Time is something to be thought about carefully and to be thought about just not in relation to myself and my own gain, but in relation to a community that lives together, of course, within an unfolding of time around us.
2: And time is precious.
0: Yes.
2: So has been the time I've shared with you, Matthew and Christy. I'm very grateful for it. This has been God Forbid on ABC Radio National. Christy Miller, thank you very much.
1: Thank you.
2: Christy Miller is Professor of Philosophy at the University of Sydney, where she's the co-director of the Centre for Time, author of Out of Time and Does Tomorrow Exist? And Matthew Champion is a Professor of History at the University of Melbourne. Thank you so much, Matthew.
0: Thank you.
2: The Fullness of Time is his first major work, Temporalities of the 15th Century Low Countries. Find the details about the show and our guests on the webpage. Big thanks to producer Amanda Roberts. I'm James Carlton. Until next week, remember to be good. This has been God Forbid.

0: Carlo Falava, I'm Sosefu Omoli. 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
6: ABC News, I'm Kerry Worthington. Oman has joined Iran in saying their negotiations over management of the Strait of Hormuz have been positive and constructive, but Oman has warned against attacks on ships using the waterway, saying they violate international law and threaten regional security. The BBC's Sebastian Asher has more.
7: Both Tehran and Washington have been talking up the possibility of a breakthrough over the impasse in the Strait of Hormuz in talks between Iran and Oman. But up till now, Oman had maintained diplomatic silence. Now a brief statement from the Omani Foreign Ministry has added further substance to hopes that the deadlock could be broken by the two countries on either side of the waterway agreeing on a new route for which they would both have responsibility. The accord would only partially unlock the path to a wider deal on the conflict, but it may be enough to help President Trump towards an off-ramp from the war.
6: A schoolgirl has died from critical wounds following Friday's school shooting outside Bangkok, bringing the death toll from the attack to 8, Tim Wharton reports.
8: A 12-year-old girl has become the latest victim to die following Friday's attack on a school outside Bangkok. A 14-year-old boy, who's believed to have been struggling with stress, opened fire with a handgun at the school after killing his grandparents at their home. He later turned the gun, which belonged to his grandfather, on himself. 14 people who ranged in age from 12 to 14 remain hospitalised, with 7 in a critical condition. Thailand's Prime Minister has promised to introduce tougher gun legislation following the attack. Thailand has one of the highest rates of gun ownership in Asia, second only to Pakistan and far surpassing its Southeast Asian neighbours.
6: The Trump administration has pledged $1 billion in security assistance to Colombia following the inauguration of its new right-wing president, Abelardo de la Espriella. Colombia's new leader has pledged to crush armed insurgents, rebuild the country and defend democracy, quote, by reason or by force. In a fiery maiden speech, Mr. de la Espriella says that Colombia's government will be forceful and decisive against crime.
9: I take office with the intention of bringing all my fellow citizens together. We will assume a leading role in the fight against global organized crime. My government will promote close international coordination in the fields of intelligence, security, justice, and the prosecution of criminal finances.
6: Soccer's world governing body FIFA says its boss Gianni Infantino strongly denies an allegation that UEFA paid off a woman described as his lover when he was head of European football's governing body. A FIFA spokesman says the allegation published by a British newspaper is categorically untrue. UEFA has confirmed a departure payment was made, but that this was in line with regulations at the time. FIFA and UEFA are bitterly divided over Mr. Infantino's now abandoned plan to sell stakes in football tournaments, while Norway's Soccer Federation has called for him to go immediately. Fijian rugby player Simone Vunilangi has died of suspected heatstroke after a training session in Japan. The 26-year-old's death was announced on Saturday by his team. Australia's rugby union team has tasted victory in its first match under new coach Les Kiss, defeating Japan 35-32 in Osaka. The Wallabies overcame a first-half red card to Miles Amatasero to triumph with 5 different try scorers, denying the Brave Blossoms what would have been a first-ever win over Australia. Kiss has told Stan Sport it was a promising first game in charge, but that his side has plenty of room for improvement.
10: They're a good team. They play fast and hard. Probably offered a few too many opportunities for them. You know, some kicking went astray. Overplayed a couple of times. You know, you want to be able to be ambitious, but at the same time temper that. Look, we'll have a look at it. But overall, it's a test win. Well done, boys.
6: South Sydney has held on to beat Parramatta after a thrilling NRL game at the Sydney Football Stadium. Andrew Moore reports.
3: In fact, it was an amazing day of rugby league when you consider the comebacks. In the nightcap at the Sydney Football Stadium, South led Parramatta 28-0, but the Eels scored four second-half tries. South just held on the end to win 28-24. At Perth Oval, Melbourne played Manly and the Seagulls led 14-0 in the first half. Yet the Melbourne side won easily, 42-20, and a bigger shot before over 50,000 people at Lang Park in Brisbane. The Broncos raced to a 24-0 lead over the Dolphins, but the fifth-placed Finns ended up winning a thriller, 40-32.
6: And the New Zealand Warriors have continued their push for an NRLW finals berth, defeating Newcastle 22-14 in Hamilton. Winger Taisha Iheanacho crossed twice early and then again after half-time as the Warriors outscored the Knights 5-2. ABC News.
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11: Coming up, former Tongan rugby league player Etu Uwaisala on how a spit roasted pig became his taste of home. And later on, leaders from Aboriginal Australian, Fijian, Solomon Islands and Aotearoa communities meet in Canberra for Oceania's first Voices. You'll hear what was discussed. Good Pula morning and warm Pacific greetings to you. I'm your host, Kuntamari Crofts, and whether you're just waking up or you're already out and about, it's lovely to have your company this morning. I'd like to acknowledge and pay my respects to the elders past and present of the Awabakal and Worimi peoples, the traditional custodians of the land here in Newcastle, Australia. Here's a track from Aotearoa, New Zealand.
12: Ladies and gentlemen, give it up for Misha!

Former Tongan rugby league player Etu Uwaisala shares how food kept him connected to home. He built a handmade spit roast and turned it into a gathering place for community and good food. But

0: First, Etu Uwesala looks back on his rugby league journey and the first time he met his father. He spoke with Nigerian footy host Sam Wykes and Tinara Arona.
1: I come from NZ. I just played footy. I came over and played touch footy, and I'm a mascot, and some guy asked me to go in trial for St. George, and I played 20 minutes, and the guy took me out and said I made the team. So that's how I ended up here in Sydney.
2: Must have been a great 20 minutes. What did you do in that 20 minutes? Was it 10 tries in 20 minutes or something like that?
1: I think the big front rowers keep running to the sideline and they didn't realise the winger can tackle. So, it was a good game. I had to play good because I didn't have any visa to stay on.
3: Oh.
1: So I had like a week left on my visa. So
3: And then did you sign Dragons on a working visa?
1: Yeah, I signed with them and they gave me a bridging visa.
3: And
1: that's what kept me here for the preseason. And then I actually met my dad on the first time when I first come down here. And that's how I got my visa, my citizenship, because here I was already in Australia.
3: Did you know you came over just to play footy and you didn't realize? Yes. Did you know your dad was here?
1: I knew my dad was here.
3: Yeah.
1: I just never met him till I was actually here in Australia.
3: And how did that connection, when you first, you know, met your father, how was that connection for you?
1: It was pretty cool, eh? Especially growing up with no dad, and just to see someone is it's funny because they actually look like me. it was good. It was good, like, to actually finally see him.
3: How old were you at the time?
1: I was 17.
3: 17 years old. And from up until then, were you raised by mum?
1: I was raised by my mum in Tonga until I was 12. I went from there to my auntie and uncle in New Zealand. So I was in New Zealand, my auntie and uncle, for 5 years.
3: Oh, wow.
2: That's a spin out. Man. So, you know, did he come watch you play, or like how did that happen? Like, how did he know that you were there at that point in time and seen you?
1: Yeah, I think my cousin was you. They just told him, and my uncle knew him. I didn't know him. Never contacted with him while I was playing. Never knew. All I knew was in Australia, and then my uncle knew I was here playing and must have told him, and then he came and then I met him after the game. Yeah.
3: Wow. And then did you remain throughout the rest of your time here in Australia?
1: Yeah. We stayed. I stayed contacted for tour, actually. Yeah. I went to England, so it was good.
3: That's cool, man.
2: Man, what a... Yeah,
3: it's like you just randomly dropped that, didn't you? Yeah. I was like, wait. So you just met your father. That's
1: It's crazy.
3: And then how did you move from the Dragons to Parramatta Eels?
1: I was a Dragon for 3 years, and my last year was I got injured a couple of times, and then ran out of contract. And you know yourself is when you're injured, it's the club don't want to re-sign you. And then I came out with just a train on, like a part-time, full-time contract, like back in the days.
3: Yeah.
1: Like you train part-time 2 days and then first grade 2 days, and that's how I ended up going there.
3: And then I could imagine when you first went to Parramatta Eels there, there was a large Pacific representation in the players, and, you know, the likes of Jared Hayne, Kristen Inu, Filiti Mateo, and... Yeah. The greats are Fui Moi Moi.
1: Yeah.
3: What was that like for you to be able to train and connect with guys like Fui?
1: That was pretty cool, man. Going from like Dragons, especially Dragons, they, back then there was hardly any Islanders there. So you're looking at probably two or three Islanders and a few Aboriginal boys, but going to Para was like eye-opening. You see all the first grade boys, they're like Timana Tahu and that. They just make you feel welcome. I don't know. It was a different feeling when I went to the Eels with all the island boys there. So it was pretty cool, eh?
2: Did it feel like home? Like, you know, moving from Tonga, you know, in Malfunga and that, and you moved to New Zealand, and then you've got all your lived experience there, and then when you move to, you know, where Parramatta is, Western Sydney, man, it's a big Pacific Island community, and then you've got people like Foy. How did that help you adjust, you know, and feel like, man, this actually feels like home for me because I've got people that are you know, same common ground, same beliefs.

0: Same no, family members.
1: I figured I got along really well with them because when I first met them, they were teasing my English, so they got along with really. So they mocked me straight away, and he pretty much, you know, hung out with him a lot, and he showed me around Para and that, and felt, honestly felt like I was home, with just all the boys, the way they are, and it's just different, you know. They know your jokes and they don't laugh at every joke you say, and they tell you when you actually be an idiot and stuff like that. It was good.
0: Did you tease Filetti about his Tongan then? If he's going about you about your English, did you go, well, you speak Tongan then?
1: That's right. See, it was good. Filetti was there to help me out a lot.
2: When we moved to UK, the thing I loved about you was that I felt like I was home every time we come together. So to paint the picture, few clubs would have imports from different areas around, you know, New Zealand, Australia, and every now and then we'd have a gathering with all the Pacific Islanders and would invite, you know, others around the community to come in and share a meal together. One of our first ones was at Anthony Tupou's house in the backyard. Yeah. And I remember you and Hame done the pig for us over the fire. And you stood there. It was cold. It was raining. And you stood there, no shoes, and just for 3 hours spinning the pig over the fire.
1: Yeah.
2: With your culture, is that something that you're proud of, to be able to take what you learned throughout your upbringing, but also take it to the other side of the world in the UK? And share part of your culture, but also bring people together.
1: Yeah, I'm pretty big, especially cooking food for the boys. I'm massive in that. Even now, I still bring the boys around and cook a feed for them. I've done a lot of the umu and cookie pig of the UK, and it's so good, especially we all far away from our families in New Zealand, in Australia, and around the world, and us away, that was our families, pretty much our families. And I wanted you guys, you know, to feel welcome, you know, like this is how we cook our food. And I remember a few people saying, you know, we should do the, get the murder thing. And I said, it's not about the murder, you know, turning, like, it's about if I'm cooking for you guys, like, it feels more than to me than the murder cooking itself. So for me to cook the food and serve it for you guys, it makes me happy. Yeah. And that's what it was for 3 years when we were there, and it was good to have Ali and, you know, all the other older boys there, and showing us how it's, you know, how we are connected there in UK. And I think that's what's big about us, Ireland, is the cultures. It's so tight.
0: Such a good point you bring up, eh? Like, it's not just about making it easy and to cook it and just to cook it and eat fast straight away. Like the conversations that happen around when you're tunu puaka, you know, like some of the laughter, you know, you just get together. That's 3 hours that it's going. Like some funny memories when you do that. Like in Japan, we had our Tongan boys over there. They ordered the pig off Amazon. It came in this thing, and then they're just doing it over, and all the Japanese boys are like, oh, wow, that's how you cook the pig. It was pretty cool to hear you talk about the story. But where did you source the pig on? You know, you're not from the UK, but like, where did you source the pig? Like the cutting the half, the barrel drum, you know, cutting that in half to be able to get everything. So where did you get all your stuff from to be able to cook it?
3: That was Etu Waisala speaking to Sam Wikes and Tinara Arona on Nijan Footy. 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Up next, Reverend Professor Dr. Upolu Lumavai on why deep sea mining near American Samoa is causing concern across the Pacific. And now here's a track.

0: That was STYS featuring Bebao, bringing together PNG and Solomon Islands talent. I'm Kuntamari Crofts, and this is Pacific Sundays on ABC Radio Australia.
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0: What does it mean to explore an ocean that generations have relied on for life, meaning, and connection? As plans advance for deep sea mining near American Samoa, Reverend Professor Dr. Upolu Lumavai says the issue goes far beyond economics, science, or development. And drawing on Samoan spirituality, he tells Melissa Macon on Pacific Soul that the ocean is a sacred gift that must be protected.
2: I think, from the perspective of the Pacific Conference of Churches, most of the churches that are in the Pacific, including our National Council of Churches, that includes also New Zealand and Australia, there is that one kind of voice resisting deep sea mining in the Pacific. So there's no question of the support of the Pacific Conference of Churches in relation to resistance against deep sea mining and the call for caution, the call for restraint by development agencies and corporations and countries in the region. And also a theological call towards the issue of

0: the idea of resisting against deep sea mining until all the questions are answered, until all the concerns are addressed, not only from a scientific research perspective, from an indigenous perspective, from a faith and theological perspectives. Until all of these are addressed and answered, then from there should be solutions towards what we can do in relation to deep sea mining. But at the moment, it's a no-no. Too many churches throughout the Pacific. That includes also churches in New Zealand and Australia as well.
1: Vanaka, okay, that's very clear to me. So it seems like the ball is in the court of American Samoa now. So how are you feeling about whether they'll decide to permit this or they'll push back?
0: American Samoa, the growing resistance from the communities and now the churches, especially the biggest churches in the biggest church in American Samoa, Congregational Christian Church of American Samoa, is on board with resistance. There's a lot of resistance to the movement. I know also the representative of American Samoa to the White House is also standing against deep sea mining. I know the governor is more diplomatic on the issue. Of course, he supports the safeguarding of our resources, of our oceans, of our, cultural and traditions and everything. But he's also more cautious in dealing with the federal government, the U.S. federal government, in particular the relationship that the U.S. federal government has with people of American Samoa, with the territory. Other than that, I felt, and during my week visit to American Samoa, I had the conversation with the many key leaders of the Legislative Assembly in American Samoa. I had interviews and conversations with NGOs who are leading the pushback and resistance against deep sea mining, and then also many church leaders and community leaders as well. I had the conversation with many of them, also the media. There is a lot of resistance in that. So I'm not sure what would be the position of the U.S. federal government in relation to this resistance. But it seems like the U.S. federal government will continue to go ahead with this. I'm saying this because as early as November 19th, end of the year, that the leases are out for bidding and tenders for deep sea mining. So I feel that the U.S. federal government is advancing on this. They are not really considering any consultation, any community's consultations. They have the assumption that they control those waters beyond the EEZ of the Manoa Islands. And there's a lot of debates as well, whether the U.S. really can control these waters, really have the right to mine these waters beyond the Manoa EEZ. So these debates are still ongoing, but what I am clear of and what I am I know is that there is a growing resistance and movements from the communities, from the churches, from the NGOs and civil societies against this. What I don't know is really the decision of the U.S. federal government on this. It seems like they will go ahead no matter what.
1: If the Trump presidency is anything,

0: to judge, then I think there's a deep concern that they might just push ahead with it. But it's definitely one that I'll be following closely, and I'll be waiting for updates as we approach those tender dates.
1: My last thing is really a message to Pacific leaders, the government leaders and the churches. The deep sea mining, this is from a more regional perspective. At the moment, currently, it's breaking up the region. It's one of those issues that is currently defining regionalism. With Cook Islands already going ahead with its exploration phase, with Nauru, with Kiribati and others, and now with American Samoa, it's an issue that it's currently defining the unity of the Pacific region, and it's something that I would call upon, you know, not just Pacific leaders, but also the churches and everyone. To really consider this issue seriously, from not just from an economic perspective, which is easy to talk about, because it's easy to talk about hundreds of millions and billions of dollars that will be, you know, a revenue from deep sea mining, which we still don't see or know yet. But it's hard to talk about deep sea mining, especially the custodianship of our Blue Moana and Blue Pacific from a moral, ethical, and environmental perspective. These are the perspectives that really need to be heard. And I really call on the leaders to be cautious, to take the wisdom of restraint, not to rush into economic benefits that are not long-term, that can only benefit more the national level at the expense of the region. I also call on the churches also to continue to bring in this, the moral, ethical.
2: That was Reverend Professor Dr. Upalu Lumavai speaking to Melissa Macon on Pacific Soul. To hear the full interview, search for Pacific Soul wherever you get your podcasts. Up next, leaders from Australia, Fiji, Solomon Islands and Aotearoa come together for Oceania's first voices. But first, a track from the Solomon Islands.

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0: Back in July, leaders from Australia, Fiji, Solomon Islands and Aotearoa, New Zealand came together in Canberra for Oceania's First Voices, a four-day workshop hosted by WWF Pacific. Nisha Daily's producer Emily Newenhunt spoke with Richard Spawn, who represented Australia's First Nations community at Oceania's First Voices.
1: We're saying a big which way to Richard Spawn and start the show off. We always love to get to know our guests. So yeah, if you wouldn't mind just sharing where your family's from and whereabouts you grew up.
2: Yeah, so I'm a Oja Gungalu and Gurung Gurung descendant of Central Queensland, so traditional owners of Central Queensland. Grew up in Rockhampton, and my mob are all around the sort of Warrabinda, Central Queensland area, so out river country, and then my Gurung lineage is on the ocean, so on the coastal around 1770 that way.
1: Mm-hmm. Okay, so we've got a little bit of the coast and then a little bit inland as well. And Richard, you know, you've spent a lot of time in Warrabinda in Queensland. Can you tell us what it's like out there as well?
2: Well, I spent a lot of time around the country of Warrabinda, more than Warrabinda itself. But yeah, it's a very, you know, it's an Aboriginal community, probably about 2 hours west of Rockhampton, which is, you know, near the coast. There's a lot of tribes that were brought there to live back in the day. I think I can't remember the count, but it's over 50 at least. So from all around Queensland were brought there. The country has got a lot of problems at the moment. There's a lot of water's missing, so a lot of the creeks are dry and people don't know where's the water gone. But a very cultural area as well. We've got the Carnarvon Gorge, we've got the Blackdown Tablelands, we've got the Expedition Range, so all sandstone country, and a lot of art and a lot of cultural places in that area. So it's not as known as the rest of Australia, which is good. But yeah, it's one of the, you know, in the top three cultural places, the region that is, of Australia. So yeah, very humbling to be part of that country.
1: Mm-hmm. Yes, and we were just talking off air a little bit. Jacob McQuire, you know, one of the hosts of Nisha Daily, he spent a lot of time out there in Warrabinda. So I've heard quite a few stories, and it just sounds like, yeah, just such a rich place to be. But this conversation, you know, we're talking about your participation in Oceania's First Voices, this program. It's, you know, these leaders have gathered together to know, you know, talk about climate change ahead of COP31, which is happening later this year in November. I mean, when we're talking about climate change, for you, Richard, you know, when you're in a place like Warrabinda or, you know, anywhere that's like that, I guess when it comes to climate change, what are you sort of seeing firsthand when you go out to communities like this?
2: Yeah, the first thing is the water. Like a couple of years ago, I was driving around country and my grandfather and uncle were talking about all these creeks that had water in them. And it was like every creek that we went past is now, it's like a dust bowl, basically. So, you know, in regards to climate change, already we haven't got water, so there's water decline, and that water quality is also in decline. So the waters that are still there, you know, they got very bad sediment and chemicals and all that from the farming. There's reduced river flows, so, you know, there's erosion. There's a lot of clearing of land. So now that when we get water, it comes, you know, buckets down now, and it just basically, there's no grass to hold that water in the ground, so it just sort of flows over and just goes straight into those dry creeks and then just does more erosion and then just flows out really quickly and then depending on the day, 2 days later, there's no water there. So it just quickly comes and then quickly goes. Yeah, so that's the main sort of problem. And now that, we're looking at having hotter days, we're looking at having longer days, longer periods without water. So it's just a real, it's like a biodiversity collapse, basically. Everything more or less evolves around water. So if you have no water, then everything else just collapse. Water is where climate impacts become real for us. So that's basically, from a traditional owner's perspective, I suppose water security is not simply about supply. It's also, that's how we continue our cultural practices, around water and all those things that come to water. There's community well-being. There's our ecological health as well. So, when country suffers, we suffer. And it's also, it's our intergenerational responsibility to leave that country in a better shape that we found it. So for us, it's not a resource issue. It's a relationship issue. So when water systems are healthy, country is healthy. And, that good old saying, and it's really true, when country is healthy, communities are healthy and resilient. So, it's a real sort of issue for us and for the rest of our oceanic voices. They're dealing with too much water. So it's really a good group, to be a part of. Our responsibility is not measured in election cycles or funding rounds. We're always there. And our responsibility extends to those who come before us, but more importantly for those yet to come. So our perspective, especially at COP31, will be, very impactful, I believe, in these international forums.
1: And I guess for you, Richard, communities here, First Nations communities here in Australia and then, our Pacific communities, there's extreme resilience in all of these communities. I guess, where does it get to the point where, we can make changes and be resilient, but where does it come to the point where, you've got to go to forums like the United Nations Climate Change Conference, which is COP31 this year, and share these perspectives on a scale like this?
2: Yeah, I think for me it's a bit of change in the whole ideology of climate change, because to me climate action is not only about reducing emissions or environmental problems. It's also about restoring our relationships, so between people and landscapes. So the good majority of Indigenous people have a relationship with country. And that relationship, I think, is missing in the wider landscape of the world. So, to me it's about changing relationships to country or restoring those relationships to country. Also between governments and Indigenous nations, I think there's still... there needs to be a trust that Indigenous people have been doing this for generations, that we might not, for them it might be a might, but for me it's a definite, but, we might know actions, climate actions to actually work within climate change and change the way we've been doing things. So, there's that relationship from people to country, there's that relationship between governments to Indigenous nations, and that's around the world, but also... it's our relationship, this present generation, to those yet unborn. So, people just look at their lives, I suppose, but there's also that relationship to our children.

0: children, to our grandchildren, and all those sort of stuff. So we're not looking to the past for answers, but we're bringing forward that knowledge. Yeah, that would be my first thing, would be to try and change, like, not look at country as a way to make money, basically. What's actually what's how do we make money from this country, but also what's good for that country as well? So we've got to start changing those sort of relationships to country. You know, I think that might be a bit of a stretch for some of these governments around the world.
1: That was First Nations community leader Richard Spall speaking with Niger Daily's producer Emily Nguyen Hunt about Oceania's First Voices, bringing together leaders from Australia and the Pacific. Coming up, Oceanese celebrate 20 years of sharing their Moluccan and Papuan heritage through music. And Bowena Mbiyanka tells us more after this.

0: That was her Eleki Pilitania from Tongan artist Blackberry. I'm Kunta Murray Crofts. 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
1: Talo Falava, I'm Sosef Huomoli. 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
1: Now, since forming in the Netherlands in 2007, Oceanies have been sharing their Moluccan and Papuan heritage through music. Here's Abonwena and Bianca with Sose Fuamoli on the record.
0: First of all, how are things in Amsterdam right now? Tell us about where you are.
2: Yeah. Everything's fine over here. It's summer, you know.
0: Jealous.
2: We have, the summer's always busy for us, you know, busy schedule. Every month we got performances. And, we are preparing also for Pacific Roots Fest this year, you know. And we have another big event. It's called the Moluccan Day on the Kwaku Summer Festival. It's one of the biggest events in the Netherlands, in Amsterdam. For the multicultural society in the Netherlands. So,
0: a lot is happening.
2: Yeah, a lot is happening, you know. So, different stuff. But, yeah, it's summer, so we keep smiling.
0: You gotta love it. You gotta love it. First of all, congratulations on getting new music out there. Bianca, maybe let's start with you. Tell us a little bit about this song and what it means to have new music out there.
3: Yes, thank you. This song is for us the first time we sing in English. We record in English because all the other songs the music that we're making is in our own language or in a language from the other Pacific Islands. But this one is new because we're thinking, why don't we sing in English? We'd like to share our music with the world. So Ambolena and the producer were working on it. It became like this.
0: I love it.
3: It's a song about love. It's actually a love song, missing each other, thinking about each other. I think you can hear the Pacific sounds because of the guitar and the lo-fi beat, chill.
0: Yeah, it's very chill vibes. I love it.
3: Yeah.
0: Hear it on the record, you know, this is a show where we like to find out a bit more about the artists behind the music and then the music that inspires them too. You've brought us a really cool collection of songs that we will get into as we go on throughout today's episode. But for our Islander family out there who might be coming to Oceanics for the first time, tell us a little bit about where your story begins. You are celebrating 20 years in the music business, which is no small achievement. Congratulations. Let's go back to the beginning. Like, where did the story start?
2: Yeah, the story started in 2007. And when we were young, when we came here, we already like now five generations, but we are the third. But our history is literally out of the book, you know. So we get everything, storytelling by our grandparents, by our parents and elders. And they also told us that we are from the Pacific. So what we did, we just thought, and other groups, two groups before us also did it in the 70s and 80s. But music is a good thing to use for storytelling.
0: Yeah.
2: So through music, we decided we make music from the Pacific and music that we know, and we just hold it on for 20 years, you know. So it's you can see it as a storytelling through music.
0: Yeah.
2: So it started there, and we've been doing it for 20 years now, and we keep doing it, and this is our way to express ourselves as Pacific Islanders, because you don't learn it on school, you know. They don't talk about much. They only talk about the war and how we came here, but not our cultural background and who we really are before they came. So
0: true.
2: Like I said, they is before the Dutch came and all other European countries, you know. So this is our way to show where we're from and who we are.
1: That was Abonwena and Bianca from Oceanies speaking with Sose Fuamoli on the record. And the news is coming up shortly, but before we get there, here's a classic.

That was I'm Still in Love with You by Marsha Atkin. Thanks for joining me on Pacific Sundays. It's been a joy sharing the best of ABC Radio Australia. Now, after the news, a story about boxing, strength and resilience. Don't go too far.

0: 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Tune in to Nation Footy with Sam Wykes and Tinirau Arona.
1: What's your saying? Is my favourite saying.
2: Yeah, look, when my saying is when you're early, you're on time. When you're on time, you're late. And when you're late, you just don't give a... you don't care.
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3: ABC News, I'm Kerry Worthington. Oman has joined Iran in saying their negotiations over management of the Strait of Hormuz have been positive and constructive, but Oman has warned against attacks on ships using the waterway, saying they violate international law and threaten regional security. The BBC's Sebastian Usher has more.
4: Both Tehran and Washington have been talking up the possibility of a breakthrough over the impasse in the Strait of Hormuz in talks between Iran and Oman. But up till now, Oman had maintained diplomatic silence. Now a brief statement from the Omani Foreign Ministry has added further substance to hopes that the deadlock could be broken by the two countries on either side of the waterway agreeing on a new route for which they would both have responsibility. The accord would only partially unlock the path to a wider deal on the conflict, but it may be enough to help President Trump towards an off-ramp from the war.
3: A schoolgirl has died from critical wounds following Friday's school shooting outside Bangkok, bringing the death toll from the attack to 8, Tim Wharton reports.
5: A 12-year-old girl has become the latest victim to die following Friday's attack on a school outside Bangkok. A 14-year-old boy, who's believed to have been struggling with stress, opened fire with a handgun at the school after killing his grandparents at their home. He later turned the gun, which belonged to his grandfather, on himself. 14 people who ranged in age from 12 to 14 remain hospitalised, with 7 in a critical condition. Thailand's Prime Minister has promised to introduce tougher gun legislation following the attack. Thailand has one of the highest rates of gun ownership in Asia, second only to Pakistan and far surpassing its Southeast Asian neighbours.
3: The Trump administration has pledged $1 billion in security assistance to Colombia following the inauguration of its new right-wing president, Abelardo de la Espriella. Colombia's new leader has pledged to crush armed insurgents, rebuild the country and defend democracy, quote, by reason or by force. In a fiery maiden speech, Mr. de la Espriella says that Colombia's government will be forceful and decisive against crime.
6: I take office with the intention of bringing all my fellow citizens together. We will assume a leading role in the fight against global organized crime. My government will promote close international coordination in the fields of intelligence, security, justice, and the prosecution of criminal finances.
3: Soccer's world governing body FIFA says its boss Gianni Infantino strongly denies an allegation that UEFA paid off a woman described as his lover when he was head of European football's governing body. A FIFA spokesman says the allegation published by a British newspaper is categorically untrue. UEFA has confirmed a departure payment was made, but that this was in line with regulations at the time. FIFA and UEFA are bitterly divided over Mr. Infantino's now abandoned plan to sell stakes in football tournaments, while Norway's Soccer Federation has called for him to go immediately. Fijian rugby player Simone Vunilangi has died of suspected heatstroke after a training session in Japan. The 26-year-old's death was announced on Saturday by his team. Australia's rugby union team has tasted victory in its first match under new coach Les Kiss, defeating Japan 35-32 in Osaka. The Wallabies overcame a first-half red card to Miles Amatasero to triumph with 5 different try-scorers, denying the Brave Blossoms what would have been a first-ever win over Australia. Kiss has told Stan Sport it was a promising first game in charge, but that his side has plenty of room for improvement.
7: They're a good team. They play fast and hard. Probably offered a few too many opportunities for them. You know, some kicking went astray. Overplayed a couple of times. You know, you want to be able to be ambitious, but at the same time temper that. Look, we'll have a look at it. But overall, it's a test win. Well done, boys.
3: South Sydney has held on to beat Parramatta after a thrilling NRL game at the Sydney Football Stadium. Andrew Moore reports.
8: In fact, it was an amazing day of rugby league when you consider the comebacks. In the nightcap at the Sydney Football Stadium, South led Parramatta 28-0, but the Eels scored 4 second-half tries. South just held on in the end to win 28-24. At Perth Oval, Melbourne played Manly and the Seagulls led 14-0 in the first half. Yet the Melbourne side won easily, 42-20, and a bigger shot before over 50,000 people at Lang Park in Brisbane. The Broncos raced to a 24-0 lead over the Dolphins, but the fifth-placed Finns ended up winning a thriller, 40-32.
3: And the New Zealand Warriors have continued their push for an NRLW finals berth, defeating Newcastle 22-14 in Hamilton. Winger Taisha Iheanacho crossed twice early and then again after half-time as the Warriors outscored the Knights 5-2. ABC News.
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11: Coming up, Visila Kolikwa Kwaru Lagi Lagi shares a story of strength and resilience. And a bit later, Love Across Cultures on Sisters Let's Talk, Natasha Metten explores how couples navigate cultural differences while finding connection and belonging. Welcome back. If you've just tuned in, I'm Kuntamari Crofts and I'm with you for the next hour, bringing you highlights from across ABC Radio Australia. 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
0: For Vizila Kwalikwa Kwarulagi, boxing was more than a sport. It was strength. A strength she drew on after an accident 5 years ago left her husband paralyzed. For Vizila and her five children, boxing is more than a sport. It's life. She speaks to Bobby Makamba for Stories from the Pacific.
2: Tell me about boxing. Who introduced you to boxing?
3: Yeah, this is a great story because it's the love of my life, my husband. Before we started, I used to hear there were boxers. He's a boxer. And I was like, oh, no, I'm not getting into that person there. And but when we started going out, and then he started advising me more.

0: on how it's better to take up boxing because of my own protection. So, has a eldest in the family, and plus the only girl, I thought, wow, why not? Because I am usually the ones at home who protect my family. So if I take up boxing, it will really mean a lot. It will help me. It scares me at first. But when I started to get into boxing, it really helps. First of all, it gives me the confidence of who I am. Yeah. My husband is a champion in amateur in his times. So that took a cream as well. That helps a lot, you know, because he has proven himself and visited areas in the Pacific. So I thought, wow, this could be also an opportunity to travel, though. Yes.
1: How did you
0: Come back
1: feel when
0: home.
1: you first started boxing?
0: Oh, man, wow, that's a good question because, you know, as a woman, you don't get involved in combat sport, especially in Fiji. It's a no-no for us Fijian girls. You know, that time, that years back, this was like, I'm talking about 20 plus years back. That was in 2000. And when I saw the bag, the punching bag, and then he said, see, here is the gloves. Just try and get hold of it, you know, to feel. You have to learn to, one thing that I've learned is for you to love to do things. It comes from the heart. So when I got that gloves put into my hands, I said, wow, this is really boost me. And I said, wow, I can actually do this. Yeah. Yeah, because you know, it's a different feeling that it gives me a confidence where you know nothing is nothing can stop me from that was way I look at it from what I can achieve, you know, that like that gloves and hitting that bag, you know, I had so much frustration within me. So he said, take it out on the bag. Take it out on the bag. I said, wow. Yeah. So when I started smashing that bag, I was like, wow, this really helps. I said, keep on going. I didn't know that was just a technique for me to hit the bag.
1: Have to ask, you know, as a non-boxer, what does it feel like to get punched?
0: Okay. I usually defend myself before I went to boxing. So imagine I get that from home, from my parents. But to actually get a punch in the ring, that was like, really? You're gonna hit me with those gloves? It shook me a little bit. It shook me. Yeah, it did. It shook me because, come on, I didn't do anything to you. You know? And then I have to get hit. And if I don't hit back, I will lose. That's the most trickiest part of being in boxing. And then the techniques, one thing that I've learned is the basic techniques that really help me and the mentality to be prepared to box. That's one thing you have to have. You know, you have to see it. One thing that he always ensures me is to see it as a sport. See it as a sport. Don't see it from your heart that he hates you or something, no, but see it as a sport and use your technique.
1: Is it a feeling that you ever get used to being punched?
0: Actually, it makes me very reserved from being violent, you know, because I used to be a street fighter though, but then I don't want to go on to that one because I'm always defending my friends as well. And if somebody comes in, and then I'll just have that guts to stand in front of their faces, especially men. But then to take it as a sport, it was like, whoa. I accepted it as as something that molds me if I get hit, you know?
1: What did your father think about your interest in boxing?
0: No, my dad said no. You're a girl, you're a princess of the house, and you're not getting into that sport. No. I said, well, Dad, you're not seeing the bigger picture here. See? You're just looking at it as me getting hurt, and maybe my mental side will get affected, you know? That's what Fijians know at that time, that boxing will get you into be a cuckoo place and you won't be able to survive it. So it will affect enormously on our health. But then I told my dad that, Dad, maybe this is my destiny. I don't want to do boxing alone. I want to change the world. I said, and to help those have been, those that actually been abused, and they, those that been taken advantage of. Maybe if I get them to come in and at least make it as a self-defense, maybe I will at least change one, and that'll be a great blessing. Yeah.
1: You got married and started a family, and then things took a turn. What happened, Visila?
0: And well, my husband trained me at that time. I started to do boxing, even when I was having my kids in between those career of mine. It was a struggle at first because those that have been against this sport, especially as a woman in boxing, they don't think that I was good enough. Or I was doing what is right for myself and my family. But I thought to myself that whatever words they are saying, it's grooming me. It doesn't really matter what they say. What matters is deep down inside me, I'm feeling better about it. At least my husband is very supportive of that. And plus, it's not just me going and doing the training and boxing. It's what's ahead of me, the future and the opportunities that will come with it. And plus, if I'm able to get to change my family and the way my kids see things, or my brothers, it will make a difference. That's more important in life. That's my contribution to life.
1: Hmm. Your husband had an accident. Can you tell me how he became paralyzed?
0: 5 years ago, we were doing great. And then he had an accident where he got paralyzed. He couldn't move. He couldn't do anything. My kids were preparing that morning to go to school. He was brought in from where he was working. And I thought it was a big time joke. And I said, when they laid him on the bed, and he said, Mom, I couldn't move my body, even my fingers. I said, come on, stop joking about it. I said, I can't, I'm trying my best. All my kids were young at the time. That was before my fifth child. But then he asked me one thing. And he apologized at first. He apologized. And I said, it's going to be one thing that I accepted that morning was, nothing is going to stop you, Visila. Be confident. Be okay. Your faith will take you through. Those words keep lingering in my ear. And then I saw my husband and he was crying. He said, I'm so sorry. I'm so sorry. I couldn't do this with you. I'm going to be a burden. You know what? I told you, I'm sorry. It's going to be okay. I'm a strong woman. And I told him, you know, you put me into boxing, so this situation will account to me, I think. Yeah, I told him, see, don't be sad about it. It's going to be okay. I'm strong as ever. We're going to make it through. And I told my kids, see, you guys are already in uniform, my darlings. Enjoy the day. Don't worry about Dad. I'm still, yeah. And we're going to make it through. And we did. Yes.
2: Yeah. That's Visila Kolikwa Kwaru Lagi Lagi speaking to Bobby Makamba on Stories from the Pacific. What an amazing interview. 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Up next, we unpack the challenges of aged care with the founders of Da Lomani Safe House. And now a track from PNG.

0: That was Waiting by PNG artist Gino featuring Kayla, produced by Baka Solomon. 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I'm Kuntamari Crofts.
1: Yo, Michael Chow, what's with the guitar, bro?
2: Jacob McQuire, haven't you heard? Entries for Pacific Break open this month.
1: Brother, you know this competition is for up-and-coming artists from the Pacific and Timor-Leste, right?
2: Just imagine it. Joining the Pacific Break Winners Hall of Fame alongside Sprigga Mech, Danielle, Juben, Chris Rojoimai, Mantis, and now Michael Chow. Okay, I better go book some studio time.
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0: Many people plan for family and finances, but not for growing older. In Fiji, traditional family support networks are under pressure, leaving some older people without the care and support they need. On Pacific Pulse, Melissa Makin speaks with Dal Lomani Safe House founders Edwina Bi and Asilika Matthew about planning for future care.
3: Aging is a lifestyle that we will all be aging. You know, it's a circle of life. Most countries, even us in the Pacific, we hardly talked about aging or elderly or any forms of disability or sickness. We mostly talked about retirement. So I think it's now a time for us to spread out the word and do lots of awareness, do lots of talanoa with our families. That this is the time that every individual, before aging, you need to set up a support guideline for yourself. So before, and we adapt into a new era, which everyone is busy doing their own thing, it's not like the last three decades that families are together, work together, live together, support each other. We're coming to a dynamic world that people do their own thing. So it's time for us to realize that there's so many things that is happening. There's so many neglections of the elderly. The reality is we need to set up a guideline that will support ourselves. The increase of a elderly care home that we need to invest into in terms of aging, elderly, any forms of disability. Because if not,

0: for themselves, they die peacefully. You know, we say, I'm going to look after my parents when they grow old. No, you have your own responsibility that is far much bigger than caring for an elderly person. The only way that we can be still loving up elderly and be connected to our elderly is just provide them a safe guideline that will support them. Invest into home, invest into caregivers that will be arranged till they leave us. Even that's the most important thing I think of every day when I see people coming in with so many problems and so many situation within their children. And you know, then I really study hard to know it's not about the children, it's not about the government, it's not about anybody, it's about every individual, it's about us, it's about the elderly that does not safeguard themselves in time to come, because that's the only way. So, yes, those are the realities.
1: Yeah, Vinaka Edwina, and I think a lot of us maybe forget that we're aging sometimes and it creeps up, and then suddenly you're faced with all of these big life decisions to make, and such as when you lose a parent or someone close to you and nothing is arranged. You know, it pushes everyone into this really stressful experience, and so much of that life admin is, as you say, just so important to having a really dignified end of your life, I guess. Asilika, I just wondered if you had any advice maybe for what you might say to Fijians today who might be tuning in and thinking, oh yeah, I really do need to start planning now. What might your advice be?
2: My advice would be, if you're young, you're still able to earn money, you put aside something for the time that you will age. And life is so precious that you yourself have to take care of your own self first, instead of thinking that someone else will come and take care of you. So if you're earning a little bit more than what you're getting now, please save up your money and either place or a plan for yourself that, yes, if I do get aged and my children are not there to look after me, my family is not there to look after me, I have a plan that I can support my own self. I have a carer. I have a set of money that I can pay for a carer to come and look after me, or cook for me, clean, do the house chores for me, take me to the hospital, or all those medical running around for us. Yeah. So that's some of the important things that we need to think of as we are at this stage whereby we are working for ourselves as well. So we need to just think smarter and plan wiser on how we can safeguard ourselves.
3: That was Dalomani Safe Home founders Edwina Biao and Asilika Matthew talking to Melissa Macon there about how to start planning today for your future care. 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Coming up, Love Across Cultures on Sisters Let's Talk. Natasha Metten explores how couples navigate cultural differences while finding connection and belonging. But first, a track from Sydney.

0: In the 1970s, Papua New Guinea journalist Pauline Dorney met her future husband, Australian journalist Sean Dorney, at a training course. Papua New Guinea was still under Australian colonial rule at that time, and many people disapproved of a PNG woman marrying a white Australian. On Sisters Let's Talk, Pauline tells Natasha Metten about the bigotry they faced and how love helped them navigate life between two cultures.
1: Pauline, how did your families respond to your relationship?
2: Daddy didn't like it at all. He stomped his feet and there is no way I'm allowing you to marry a white man. I said, Daddy, you have no say in this. I said, this is my choice. And other things that had sort of preceded me going to work at the NBC. We had a row years earlier. He said something that was very, very, very nasty. And I said, listen, Dad, I'm walking out of here. I'm going to go and get myself a job. And when I do, whoever I marry, it's not going to be anyone from Manus, that's for sure. This was not realizing that I would end up in Port Moresby and meet Sean. But and that's what I said. What I meant was that I would marry someone from the Highlands. I'll marry someone from Bougainville, wherever, but no one near Manus, no way. So when I told him, he said, no, you're not marrying him.
1: Beyond your family, did you or Sean face objections or prejudice regarding your relationship?
2: Oh, I tell you what. I always say that I'm talking about my marriage. I don't know there are a lot of other mixed marriages out there, but I don't know their circumstance, whatever, but I'm talking about mine. And I think the way we went into it, got married, probably was the best way because we were totally ignorant of the social impact it would have or the attitude out there. Because before that, no one took notice. And you can go out to have, some fish and chips. People don't, they look at you, but they don't come up and, look at you like they want to slap you in the face. And then when we got married, that's when I really thought, oh, wow, what have we done? It was very difficult. People had no qualms about crossing the restaurant floor to come to your table and insult you. All those sorts of things. And even people taking bets.

0: on how long your marriage would last and tell you whether Bat is sort of running it. All the anger and the nastiness and the bigotry was all directed at me. So it was all about my color. And like someone who Sean used to play football with, standing inside my house, looked at Sean and said, "The full-blood Papua New Guineans are not the most attractive people on earth. The mixed-race ones are better." And you thought, who brings these people up? But that was the attitude all throughout my marriage, that I was not good enough. I was the evil fruit. Yeah, I had someone who, 7 years into my marriage, launched into this tirade about how wrong your marriage is and it should never have been allowed. Someone should have put a stop to it. It should never have happened. And I hope the Australian government would legislate to ban you from setting foot in Australia.
1: Could you tell us about your wedding? What was that like?
0: Oh, goodness me. Yeah, we had a wedding. We had absolutely no money. I think we had enough to reimburse my sister and her husband for the pig, which they bought. And I spent the morning peeling vegetables and helping carve out the pig. And we did that mumu, or what we call mumu in PNG, food cooked in stones. So I spent the morning doing that with my sisters and a few, helping hands. And I rest inside, showered, put on my dress. It was a very, very small wedding. It was very intimate friends. And then after the wedding, my parents couldn't make it because over there was the northwest, which is, like cyclonic type winds and whatever. So their boat couldn't get in. They arrived weeks later. But Sean's parents made it to the wedding. And then we got back to our little unit where the reception was being held. And I took off my veil and helped to start serving food.
1: Like a true Papua New Guinean woman, being the best host.
0: Well, that's reality.
1: Pauline, what were the common values or beliefs that helped anchor your relationship, despite your cultural differences?
0: Our kids, two kids. And at the time, when you get, abused or insulted, and that's what used to get to me is, people would invite you into their home so they can insult you. So I thought, hello, what's happening here? Yeah, but for me, I think all the bigotry, all the negativity just gave me, the resilience to stay on my feet. And I put my two kids first, and that whatever happens, they won't be harmed, and that this was my doing and Sean's doing and nothing to do with our children, and they will grow up to be responsible adults. And today I think that is the success of this marriage, is bringing two kids that are decent human beings.
1: Pauline, have your children ever spoken to you about the experience of having parents from different cultural backgrounds?
0: I don't think so. I think, no, they have. We always try to take a visit back home to the village. So they, I think Javina was 1 year old when we first took that. And then after that, maybe she was about 4 years old. So the two kids both, got to meet their cousins and their relatives. And Xavier, I think, is more, he loves the village. He loves the place. And he would be very happy to live there. I think Javina sort of goes with whatever is going. And she'll be happy there and make a life there. And she's also making her life for herself here in Australia. But they have never asked about, the relationship, the black-white relationship. And I think we did a Channel 9 program about 20 years, just over 20 years ago. They called it the Cappuccino Kids. They asked Xavier about what he thought about being born mixed race. And he said, oh, for God's sakes, it's more of a duck's back. So, and that's the attitude to it. It doesn't worry them.
1: How do you incorporate both Papua New Guinea and Australian traditions into your life?
0: I still have a lot of responsibilities with the family. And there are times you feel like you have nieces and nephews and brothers and sisters who are constantly asking, you know, for assistance. I think every person of, you know, Pacific genes would probably go through that. And sometimes you feel, don't really feel like, I mean, it's expensive enough here, but you still do to sort of maintain that, you know, cultural connection and the, you know, family connection and knowing that your kids are doing okay. And so you're helping, you know, their cousins, you know, try and get on their feet as well. So that's sort of my, you know, involvement with the, you know, keeping the family context. Here is different. Here, you know, I think the culture is very, very different. And then, you know, your earnings are yours, and now and again, probably, you know, you look at your brother, your sister, and you help out somewhere. Ours is sort of like a religion. You're expected to. And in one way, I mean, Sean's very good. He understands the difference.
2: That's Pauline Doni, a former Papua New Guinean journalist and the wife of former ABC journo Sean Doni. That was a great episode of Sisters Let's Talk. And if you want to hear the whole thing, you can search for Sisters Let's Talk online or wherever you get your podcasts. Coming up, Far End of the Sea, Naro's first feature film makes its Australian red carpet debut. And now an iconic song from PNG.

0: That was Desi by Papua New Guinea's iconic musician and singer, George Telec. I'm Kuntamari Crofts, bringing you Pacific Sundays on ABC Radio Australia. After going viral online, Nauru's, formerly known as Nauru, first ever feature film, Far End of the Sea, has made its red carpet Australian cinema debut in Brisbane. Neeja Delhi caught up with the leading stars of the film, Kramer Kane and Jamie Coffer, to hear how it feels to see the smallest island nation in the Pacific on the big screen.
1: My name's Jamie Coffer. I'm the writer, producer, and also one of the cast members in Far End of the Sea.
2: Yeah, absolutely fantastic. And we're here at the Australian premiere of Far End of the Sea. It's all going down here in Brisbane. First of all, I'm seeing the setup. I'm seeing so many people flow through. How are you feeling tonight?
1: I'm really excited, to be honest, because obviously we had the premiere and public screenings in Nauru a couple of months ago, and to come bring it to Australia and have the Australian premiere for the Nauru community is, I think, really, it's really special, you know, and very excited for them to see it up on the big screen.
2: Oh, no, absolutely amazing. And look, the film has racked up over 700,000 views online. So a lot of people who've seen this movie have seen it on their phones or on a laptop. I mean, how does it feel to bring this film to a big screen like this?
1: Well, I'll let you in on a little secret. I actually haven't seen it in a cinema experience before, right? I've seen it, again, like the rest, where it's kind of been on my laptop or on my phone, especially during the editing process. I've seen this film about 25 times in total. But I've not seen it in, like, the kind of traditional cinema kind of experience with the big sound DCP version and comfy chairs and all of that. So I'm going to be sitting out the back and kind of enjoying kind of like a cinema kind of goer myself.
2: Yeah, and you know, throughout the production of this film, I mean, you've sort of just been entrenched within Nauru's, not only the country itself, but the community. I mean, how are you feeling bringing this film to Australian shores so that the community here in Brisbane can see it, you know, in a cinema?
1: It's a big honour for me. Like, I was talking to a very dear family member the other day, and I was saying that this production has been, like, the highlight of my life. Literally, it has literally been one of the best experiences I've ever had. Every aspect of it, even kind of the challenging logistical side of things, which it can be, especially to bring a production crew to, you know, Nauru in a little island in the middle of the Pacific, you know, there is logistical issues with that. But even in all of that, we had a lot of fun. We laughed along the way, especially myself and my other two producers, Kramer Kane and Yannick Datsioga. We just laughed the entire time. And we often thought, how are we going to pull this together? And we did. With some amazing, amazing help from the Australian crew and also the Dinarero crew as well. But I think, you know, bringing it to Australia, you know, is special because it's like two kind of cultures merging as well. And we get to see, obviously, the community here see it, but also Australians hopefully can see it as well and see what they think.
2: People will be listening to this in the morning, I mean, on 90 FM in Nauru. Is there a message you want to send back to the folks who are listening in from the motherland?
1: Yeah, absolutely. I just want to say thank you to everyone in Nauru for all their support and for everything they've done, not only, you know, for this film, but also personally for me over the years. It was a true pleasure to film there. And I hope that they continue to enjoy the film. And I hope that inspires them to make their own productions and their own stories and tell, you know, whatever stories they want to tell. And Nauru is such a creative little pocket. And I just really hope that this inspires the next generation to kind of explore that.
2: Kramer, it is great to be catching up with you outside of the Neeja Delhi Studios. Yes. We're currently at the Australian premiere of Far End of the Sea. First of all, how are you feeling tonight?
3: Hey, I'm absolutely excited. Yeah, and thanks for coming, you guys. Thanks for coming. It's so great to see you again, especially after our big interview in the studios and stuff like that. Really appreciate your time here. Very excited. There's, you know, few people coming in tonight, not only the Nauru community that we have here, which is a very big one here in Brisbane, but also a couple of special guests from the vice president to a few others, and Very excited to have the Australian premiere as such, yeah.
2: Yeah, no, and look, I mean, the film has gotten over 700,000 views online. Yes, right. It's creeping up, but this is the first time it's being seen, like, on a big screen in a cinema. I mean, how are you feeling, bro?
3: It was crazy just walking up the stairs now. I've got a poster in the now showing section next to Spider-Man and everyone here, so that's just a mind, you know, my mind's blown over that, and the numbers are just crazy. 700,000 views on YouTube and stuff like that is, you know, we're very excited about it. It's just a small little idea, a small little project from a small little country, and then bang, this is where we're at the moment.
2: And I mean, the numbers have been creeping up. I mean, you know, we spoke to you, what, it must have been a month ago at this point. I mean, how are you feeling? It's like, how are you feeling about the continued support that the film has been receiving?
3: That's crazy. I it's so awesome, you know, just you know, for an idea to be put on the screen and then people to actually, you know, take the time out to watch your movie. It's a blessing, bro. It's a blessing.
2: Yeah, and you know, you're here with a couple of your castmates, some people who worked on the film. I mean, how are you feeling just sort of bringing this film to, you know, the Brisbane Nauruan community?
3: Absolutely. Look, like I said, like, it's also great to see that a few of our cast, our crew who worked on the film live in Brisbane. So when they heard that it was going to be on the big screen, they were like, we wouldn't miss it for the world. So they've come, you know, a couple of them didn't make it, but thank God a few others have made it. And it's going to be a very different experience to how we showed it in Nauru. Even though it was on the big screen, it wasn't a proper cinema, you know, feel to it like this. So, we're very excited about tonight.
2: Yeah, and I mean, I got to ask, like, how are you feeling ahead of sort of seeing your face 50 foot tall?
3: I don't know whether that's a good thing, but we'll go for it. I'll look away, but yeah, you guys can be the judge of that one.
2: No, look, I'm super excited about it, and once again, huge congratulations on the film, and especially this evening. I mean, people are tuning in from 90 FM in Nauru. I mean, do you have a message you want to send home about this evening?
3: Look, just a big thank you again to everyone in Nauru when they supported us when we were shooting the film and when we had the premiere and everything. And now we're going to show the Nauruans right here in Queensland, the Queensland Nauru community, and a few other people, and hope everybody enjoyed it as much as they did back home. Thank you.

That was Graeme McCain and Jamie Coffer from Far End of the Sea, speaking to Nisha Daily's Jacob McGuire and Michael Chow on Nauru's first ever feature film, now making waves in Australia. You can still check out the film on YouTube. It's gotten over 700 million views, which is just incredible. That's almost it for Pacific Sundays, but you know I can't go without one last track.

That was Get Happy by Yirrumal, a First Nations artist from Irrikala in the Northern Territory. And that's the end of the show, but don't go away because coming up next is the news, and then Melissa Makin will be with you on Pacific Pulse. And as always, thank you so much for your company this Sunday. I hope you have a blessed and beautiful rest of the day. I'm Kadamari Crofts. Join me next Sunday.

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1: But it's lovely how you ask permission if you can name your child that name. Is that normal?
2: It's normal for the father's side. It's usually good to get some sort of approval from the older generation. Sometimes you can pay to get a name. So if you want somebody else's family's name, you can actually purchase the name and you have to go get permission too.
0: Travel across the Pacific with Afamasanga Seuli Salamasina von Reiki as she traces the shift from oral traditions to online connections, explores the delicate balance between conservation and cultural practice, and follows the ukulele's journey across the islands.
3: He actually got to see a lot of different cultures and music and was always interested in the stringed instrument. And he even had a gig in New York when he was young. But when he came home, he decided to make ukulele, and he did frequent Mr. Nunes' shop and got to see basically what he was doing. And eventually he started building ukulele in his garage.
0: Meet the people keeping our traditions alive, evolving them, celebrating them, and passing them on to future generations.
4: We collect and we preserve and we safeguard, and also we revive, we promote, and we archive. But here in Vanuatu, we try our very best to reteach it, and we try our very best to do it in a way that could be inspiring our new generation that will be coming. But we have to make sure to hold on what we're supposed to be holding on.
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0: ABC News, I'm Kerry Worthington. Oman has joined Iran in saying their negotiations over management of the Strait of Hormuz have been positive and constructive, but Oman has warned against attacks on ships using the waterway, saying they violate international law and threaten regional security. The BBC's Sebastian Asher has more.
1: Both Tehran and Washington have been talking up the possibility of a breakthrough over the impasse in the Strait of Hormuz in talks between Iran and Oman. But up till now, Oman had maintained diplomatic silence. Now a brief statement from the Omani Foreign Ministry has added further substance to hopes that the deadlock could be broken by the two countries on either side of the waterway agreeing on a new route for which they would both have responsibility. The accord would only partially unlock the path to a wider deal on the conflict, but it may be enough to help President Trump towards an off

0: ramp from the war.
1: A schoolgirl has died from critical wounds following Friday's school shooting outside Bangkok, bringing the death toll from the attack to 8, Tim Wharton reports.
2: A 12-year-old girl has become the latest victim to die following Friday's attack on a school outside Bangkok. A 14-year-old boy, who's believed to have been struggling with stress, opened fire with a handgun at the school after killing his grandparents at their home. He later turned the gun, which belonged to his grandfather, on himself. 14 people who ranged in age from 12 to 14 remain hospitalised, with 7 in a critical condition. Thailand's Prime Minister has promised to introduce tougher gun legislation following the attack. Thailand has one of the highest rates of gun ownership in Asia, second only to Pakistan and far surpassing its Southeast Asian neighbours.
1: The Trump administration has pledged $1 billion in security assistance to Colombia following the inauguration of its new right-wing president, Abelardo de la Espriella. Colombia's new leader has pledged to crush armed insurgents, rebuild the country and defend democracy, quote, by reason or by force. In a fiery maiden speech, Mr. de la Espriella says that Colombia's government will be forceful and decisive against crime.
3: Llego con el ánimo.
4: I take office with the intention of bringing all my fellow citizens together. We will assume a leading role in the fight against global organized crime. My government will promote close international coordination in the fields of intelligence, security, justice, and the prosecution of criminal finances.
1: Soccer's world governing body FIFA says its boss Gianni Infantino strongly denies an allegation that UEFA paid off a woman described as his lover when he was head of European football's governing body. A FIFA spokesman says the allegation, published by a British newspaper, is categorically untrue. UEFA has confirmed a departure payment was made, but that this was in line with regulations at the time. FIFA and UEFA are bitterly divided over Mr. Infantino's now abandoned plan to sell stakes in football tournaments, while Norway's Soccer Federation has called for him to go immediately. Fijian rugby player Simone Vunilangi has died of suspected heatstroke after a training session in Japan. The 26-year-old's death was announced on Saturday by his team. Australia's rugby union team has tasted victory in its first match under new coach Les Kiss, defeating Japan 35-32 in Osaka. The Wallabies overcame a first-half red card to Miles Amatasero to triumph with 5 different try scorers, denying the Brave Blossoms what would have been a first-ever win over Australia. Kiss has told Stan Sport it was a promising first game in charge, but that his side has plenty of room for improvement.
5: They're a good team. They play fast and hard. Probably offered a few too many opportunities for them. You know, some kicking went astray. Overplayed a couple of times. You know, you want to be able to be ambitious, but at the same time temper that. Look, we'll have a look at it, but overall, it's a test win. Well done, boys.
1: South Sydney has held on to beat Parramatta after a thrilling NRL game at the Sydney Football Stadium. Andrew Moore reports.
6: In fact, it was an amazing day of rugby league when you consider the comebacks. In the nightcap at the Sydney Football Stadium, South led Parramatta 28-0, but the Eels scored 4 second-half tries. South just held on the end to win 28-24. At Perth Oval, Melbourne played Manly and the Seagulls led 14-0 in the first half. Yet the Melbourne side won easily, 42-20, and a bigger shock before over 50,000 people at Lang Park in Brisbane. The Broncos raced to a 24-0 lead over the Dolphins, but the fifth-placed Finns ended up winning a thriller, 40-32.
1: And the New Zealand Warriors have continued their push for an NRLW finals berth, defeating Newcastle 22-14 in Hamilton. Winger Taisha Iconasio crossed twice early and then again after half-time as the Warriors outscored the Knights 5-2. ABC News.
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9: Opponents of deep sea mining and American Samoa say there's no way they'll allow their ocean to be used as a testing ground for the controversial industry.
10: The metals company is one of the biggest players in deep sea mining in the Pacific. Backed by Nauru, the company appeared to be on the fast track towards getting permission from the UN Seabed Authority to begin deep sea mining in the region.
11: It's breaking up the region. It's one of those issues that is currently defining regionalism. With Cook Islands already going ahead with its exploration phase, with Nauru

0: with Kiribati and others, and now with American Samoa.
1: The United States is proposing to auction two 20-year deep mining leases covering more than 31 million acres of the Pacific Ocean floor near American Samoa and the Manu'a Islands. The plan has sparked concern from local communities, environmental groups, and Pacific leaders. And speaking at the Congregational Christian Church of American Samoa's biennial conference, Pacifica Communities University Vice Chancellor, Reverend Professor Dr. Apolu Lumavai, urged people to view the issue not through an economic lens, but through faith and justice. And in this keynote address, titled A Theology of God's House, he argues that creation is sacred and it's not a space that can be exploited, and also called for caution before any decision is made. Nisambula Vanaka, Reverend Professor Dr. Apolu, thank you very much for joining the program once again. You believe that this deep sea mining issue in American Samoa is it's a moral issue to you, not just an environmental one. And this speaks so much to the work that you do. Can you explain what you mean when you say that creation is God's house?
0: Yeah, thank you for that. You know, a pleasant afternoon, and hello also to the listeners that are listening in to your program. And thank you very much, Mal, for the great opportunity. We all know from a Christian, you know, perspective and Christian theology that creation is not just a mere, you know, piece of God's house. It's God's creation. And if it is God's creation, therefore, it's inherently sacred and also spiritual in many aspects and in many levels. So that is the case. Anything that we do in relation to the environment, in relation to God's creation, any developments that we do and make in relation to the environment, it's always a moral and ethical issue. That is because God is part of creation, and creation is part of God's house. In the 16th centuries, there was a emphasis on the centrality of the human being at the expense of all other things in God's creation. And when it came to the 18th century, especially the post-Enlightenment period, that's when the whole idea of the human conscience, that the only created thing in the world that is smart, that has conscience, that has everything, that has the image of God, is the human being. These are some of the theological and also ideological, makings that was created during the post-Enlightenment. And we still suffer under those ideologies and under those theologies, which is why, you know, in a development arena, whatever we due to creation, it's not so much a moral and ethical issue. It's just an economic issue or environmental issue. But from a whole of life perspective and from a relational perspective that is more faith-centered and also culturally centered, is that whenever we do, whatever we do to God's creation is always a moral issue. That doesn't mean that it's only an issue for the church. It should be an issue to everyone, because it impacts on who we are as human beings, our sense of custodianship and stewardship of God's creation. And if we don't do that, it means that we are not following God's will in terms of being custodians and being stewards of God's creation.
1: You didn't hold any punches, Professor Apolu, in this

0: speech that you gave, you went so far as to say that deep sea mining is a new form of terra nullius. Terra nullius being the legal fiction that place has no owners. It was used to justify taking Australia after Captain Cook arrived in 1770, and it's had disastrous consequences on this continent. So in what way does terra nullius apply to deep sea mining in American Samoa from your perspective?
1: Yeah, thank you for the question. You know, terra nullius is not just a historical fact. It's also a current development fact. Any development ideology, anything that does not consider the sacredness of creation, God's creation, anything that eliminates or disregards the importance of other lives in God's creation, or disregards also the many stories and lives that are part of that land or part of that ocean, is terra nullius. So while the idea of terra nullius was, you know, a past fact in relation to colonization when it comes to the history of Australia, its principles are very much alive in the current development narrative. And I say that in relation to the deep sea mining, there is an assumption that the sea and where it's this deep sea mining will happen, there are no people living next to it. So in the eyes of corporations and those development agencies, it's safe to mine that part of the ocean because there are no people living next to it. And that's a terra nullius ideology. When you see that the space is vacant and the space is not

0: occupied, it means that it's available to be taken or available to be developed. That idea of terranarius is, it's built and embedded within our notion of development today, which is the fact that it's happening in a deep sea mining. The moment that we think that the ocean or land is empty, and the moment that we think that it's something that is unoccupied, it's a moment that we practice terranarius, because we are imposing our development ideas, and we try to develop something or a piece of land or a piece of the ocean that already has lives in it, already have existing ecosystem in it, that already have stories and memories, that already experience of ancestors, were dwelling in that part of, and that's why if you see the many, and if you hear also the many traditional stories of our islands in the Pacific, ocean is so central when it comes to a pathway for spirits, for Xolotl. And, our ancestors didn't just create those stories. Those stories were the memories that guided our people towards the idea that because it's a pathway for spirits, therefore the ocean is always, always sacred. But that is not the view of Terranalia's ideology. The view that everything is empty, the view that everything is unoccupied, there's no people there, therefore it's fine to go ahead and mine. It's a very problematic view, and it's something that we need to tackle, which is why I do think that we really need to understand the philosophical, ideological underpinnings of our development narrative. If not, then we continue to suffer.
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2: On the program today, my guest is Manuel Falau of the Pasifika Communities University in Fiji, Reverend Professor Dr. Pololumavai. And we're talking about his recent address to the Congregational Christian Church of American Samoa at its biennial conference, talking about US plans to auction two 20-year deep sea mining leases, which cover more than 31 million acres of the Pacific Ocean floor near American Samoa and the Manoa Islands. Now, in the theme of restraint, this is obviously such a core tenet of places like the Pacific Islands Forum. Melanesian Spearhead Group is that concept of regionalism and coming together to pause and to decide as a region what is the best next step forward. So I guess in keeping with that tradition, how are you being received by other churches?
0: I think, from the perspective of the Pacific Conference of Churches, most of the churches that are in the Pacific, including our National Council of Churches, that includes also New Zealand and Australia, there is that one kind of voice resisting deep sea mining in the Pacific. So there's no question of the support of the Pacific Conference of Churches in relation to resistance against deep sea mining and the call for caution, the call for restraint by development agencies and corporations and countries in the region, and also a theological call towards the issue of enhancing and empowering our people to become more custodians and stewardship of God's creation, especially at this time, not only the disconnection, but also

0: The fragile nature of God's creation, of the environment and nature that we have right now. So there is, I could confidently say that most of the churches, if not all of the churches under the Pacific Conference of Churches, do support the idea of pause, do support the idea of resisting against deep sea mining until all the questions are answered, until all the concerns are addressed, not only from a scientific research perspective, from an indigenous perspective, from a faith and theological perspectives, until all of these are addressed and answered, then from there should be solutions towards what we can do in relation to deep sea mining. But at the moment, it's a no-no to many churches throughout the Pacific. That includes also churches in New Zealand and Australia as well.
1: Vanaka. Okay, that's very clear to me. So it seems like the ball is in the court of American Samoa now. So how are you feeling about whether they'll decide to permit this or they'll push back?
0: American Samoa, the growing resistance from the communities and now the churches, especially the biggest churches in the biggest church in American Samoa, Congregational Christian Church of American Samoa, is on board with resistance. There's a lot of resistance to the movement. I know also the representative of American Samoa to the White House is also standing against deep sea mining. I know the governor is more diplomatic on the issue. Of course, he supports the safeguarding of our resources, of our oceans, of our cultural and traditions and everything, but he's also more cautious in dealing with the federal government, the U.S. federal government, in particular the relationship that the U.S. federal government has with people of American Samoa, with the territory. Other than that, I felt during my week visit to American Samoa, I had the conversation with many key leaders of the Legislative Assembly in American Samoa. I had interviews and conversations with NGOs who are leading the pushback and resistance against deep sea mining. And then also many church leaders and community leaders as well. I had the conversation with many of them, also the media. There is a lot of resistance in that. So I'm not sure what would be the position of the U.S. federal government in relation to this resistance, but it seems like the U.S. federal government will continue to go ahead with this. I'm saying this because as early as November 19th, end of the year, that the leases are out for bidding and tenders for deep sea mining. I feel that the U.S. federal government is advancing on this. They are not really considering any consultation, any community's consultation. They have the assumption that they control those waters beyond the EEZ of the Manu'a Islands. And there's a lot of debates as well, whether the US really

0: So these debates are still ongoing, but what I am clear of and what I am I know is that there is a growing resistance and movements from the communities, from the churches, from the NGOs and civil societies against this. What I don't know is really the decision of the US federal government on this. It seems like they will go ahead no matter what.
1: If the Trump presidency is anything to judge, then I think there's a deep concern that they might just push ahead with it. But it's definitely one that I'll be following closely, and I'll be waiting for updates as we approach those tender dates.
0: My last thing is really a message to Pacific leaders, government leaders, and the churches. The deep sea mining, this is from a more regional perspective. At the moment, currently, it's breaking up the region. It's one of those issues that is currently defining regionalism. With Cook Islands already going ahead with its exploration phase, with Nauru, with Kiribati and others, and now with American Samoa, it's an issue that it's currently defining the unity of the Pacific region, and it's something that I call upon, not just Pacific leaders, but also the churches and everyone, to really consider this issue seriously, from not just from a

0: But with the US now going ahead with the lease and tenders and everything, it seems that it's rushing things. And this is the concern, that anything that, that applies to the ocean, wherever in the Pacific, it's the ocean that we share. And it's our collective responsibility as Pacific people to care for our ocean of the Pacific, and in particular to question and whatever avenue, whatever platform that we have, so we can raise questions and raise the issue of deep sea mining, because it's, we don't know. We are dealing with something that we are no, we don't know yet. Its consequences, they are not enough resources or not enough research, clarity on the issue. So we don't know where we are heading to. And it's very, very dangerous, to really go ahead with this without scientific, proper scientific and research support on this. So that's a call to our leaders, Pacific leaders and churches and communities as well.
1: That was Reverend Professor Dr. Apollo Lomavai, who is the Manu Falau of the Pacifica Communities University in Fiji. And you've been listening to Pacific Soul with me, Melissa Makin. You can find us on the ABC Pacific website or wherever it is that you stream your podcasts. This episode was produced on Yuggera and Turrbal country.
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6: In 2024, a call rang out from Palau.
7: There was a request from Kayang Island. Basically, they said that taro was no longer growing in the center of the peats.
6: Giant swamp taro, one of Palau's most important crops, had slowly stopped growing. Which was strange because the taro was used to growing in harsh conditions on atoll islands, able to thrive where there is very little soil.
7: So this is one of the resilient crops that normally grow in these harsh conditions on this poor atoll soil. It is used as for cultural purposes as well as it's a good food security crop. When you have abundance of food, you don't harvest it. But whenever there is a drought, you go back and harvest this crop, and that takes you along the drought period.
6: So a group of women farmers reached out to scientists from SPC, the Pacific community, to help them find out what was wrong.
7: Women's group came to them and said, please visit our taro peat and see why it's not growing in the center and why it's, the population has started to decline and why is it dying and rotting away.
6: Rohit Lal is a soil scientist with SBC and was part of the team asked to investigate why these plants were dying off.
7: So we went in to look at the water samples and the soil samples as well as look at the plant.
6: What they found was a problem that threatens crops right across the Pacific and sent Rohit on a determined journey to figure out how to save Palau's taro plants from death.
7: We need to maintain our food security level, and it can only happen if we try to grow them locally in the islands.
6: Hi, I'm Scott Wyday, and this is Polytalk. When local traditional crops start to die, it puts the whole Pacific region at risk. And right now, a quarter of the people in the Pacific are food insecure, which means it's harder for them to grow and buy nutritious food. And one in five people can't afford a healthy diet, relying on imported food and leading to a host of health problems. Food security is a phrase you often hear in big global

0: meetings. So today, what does it mean for everyday people? And what is the region doing about it? Palau's giant swamp taro has huge, heart-shaped leaves, often more than a meter long, and it stands tall on a thick stem and is heavy, weighing up to 15 kilograms. That weight comes from what's hidden below in the muddy waters where it grows in, a dense, starchy corm, rich in nutrients and energy.
1: It's a source of carbohydrates, and it is also one of the ways of reducing dependence on imported food.
0: In Palau and around the Pacific, as traditional crops become harder to grow, many people have turned to processed and canned foods, high in salt and fat, and it's led to a health crisis across the region.
1: It was hard for them when things were not growing, so more reliance on imported food started to take place because the local crop was not growing in the place where it was traditionally grown.
0: So Rohit and his team from SPC were determined to figure out how to help Palau's farmers and find out what was killing the taro.
1: Taro was no longer growing in the center of the peats. So the island has got three taro peat, but unfortunately the taro was only growing on the edges of the peat but not in the center, and the main production areas were declining over the years.
0: Most taro across the Pacific are grown in gardens, but the giant swamp taro in Palau grows in deep, swampy pits carved into the land because, as an atoll nation, Palau has poor soil quality.
1: So food production on atolls like Kayang in Palau is challenged by several factors. One of them is saltwater intrusion. The other one is flooding.
0: So the pits are dug down to reach fresh water below the surface and have been tended to over generations. Rohit's team took water and soil samples to find out what was going on.
1: We then analyzed the soil samples. The soils were alkaline, pH levels were very high. And then the other two things that were very high in that soil, one was sodium, the other one was chlorine. So these two are basically related to saltwater intrusion.
0: Rohit explains that in recent years, Kayangil Island has been battered by cyclones, and salt water from the high tides and flooding had become waterlogged in the pits, killing off the taro. As climate change worsens, cyclones in the Pacific are expected to intensify, bringing heavier rain, more flooding, and greater damage to crops. Palau sits just meters above sea level, which left Rohit and his team facing a tough question. How do you save taro pits when the ocean keeps pushing in?
1: When you look at the problem, there could be two things that you could do. One, you do a drainage, but the atoll itself is a low-lying and almost at the same level as seawater. So if you drain that water, more seawater will be infiltrating into those peat. So you cannot do drainage. And the question was, if you cannot do drainage, what else could you do?
0: His solution came from old wisdom, traditional knowledge that Pacific women have used over the ages.
1: So looking at the traditional knowledge, traditionally the women's group had been planting taro in other parts of the Pacific. During a trip in Kiribati, we noticed that women were planting them in pandanus basket. These baskets were used to raise the bed, planting bed above seawater level, and then using the compost, using the organic soil, planting the taro in this basket, and it was growing well. So looking at these options, we went back to the women's group, spoke to the chief, which is also a woman of the island, discussed with her and told her we'd like to try some nature-based solutions like using pandanus leaf, raising the beds, then applying organic compost, organic materials into those baskets, and then planting taro to see if it well works or not.
0: But they came up against a hurdle. The women pushed back, saying they didn't want to use pandanus leaves because they used it as a source of income to weave mats to sell. So listening to the women, the scientists changed course.
1: And we decided what was abundance on the island, and they said coconut leaf was abundant. So we collected the coconut leaves. Women helped us to weave the basket. So it was 3 days of continuous weaving. We needed quite a lot of baskets so that we could place in replicate.

0: It did field trials.
1: Rohit's team put together three planting experiments. In one pit, they planted taro the old way, straight into the pits. In another pit, they raised the ground, building beds packed with coconut husk. And finally, in the last pit, they lifted the crop right out of danger, weaving coconut leaf baskets, then filling them with soil and organic matter and planting taro above the reach of the rising sea.
0: So we decided to come back after 6 months to see, first of all, if there is any germination. What we noticed was that the plants that were planted directly in the pit, in the soil, most of them had died away. The ones that were in the coconut husk, I think about 20-25% survived. But the ones that were in the basket, about 75% survived. This showed us that if you raise the planting bed using baskets and putting in some good soil, some shaded material that provides organic matter, the plant could grow.
1: Working together with Palau's farmers, Rohit and his team had managed to save the giant swamp taro.
0: And now we were sure that things would grow. And I think it's growing now. So basically, a nature-based solution using traditional knowledge, modifying it a little bit with scientific knowledge, using science with traditional knowledge can help to, you know, can provide solutions to problems such as this.
1: And Rohit believes it's a solution that could apply to the rest of the region as it battles food insecurity.
0: We need to look at the traditional ways of rebuilding soil fertility level so that things could grow over there. If not, reliance on more imported foodstuff would continue.
2: Food security in the Pacific is a real challenge.
1: Karen Mapusua is the Director of Land Division Resources at SPC.
2: Of course, traditionally, we ate from the sea and we ate from the land, and everyone was growing food for their family and for community.
1: She explains that as colonization spread across the Pacific, new foods were introduced. And when the region moved towards a cash economy, it began to strip away the traditional food system.
2: We've got a generation of young people who might prefer rice over taro or cassava, for example. Many of us work in offices, so we're not going to the farm to produce our own food. We're buying it in the supermarket or in the local market. We have other taste preferences as we've had different waves of migration come through in different parts of the Pacific. So it's really fundamentally changed.
1: The food resources have also changed.
2: Our natural resources are degrading, so our coastal fisheries are under pressure from overfishing, but also climate change. And the same on our land. Our soil has been degraded over time, particularly as we've moved away from traditional methods of production into what we now call conventional methods, where there's heavy ploughing of the soil and a lot of use of agrochemicals. And that's degraded the soil and the ability for us to produce food on our own land. But there's also other impacts on pest and disease loads, for example. As the climate changes and there's more or less humidity or higher temperatures, different pests become a problem to grow food.
1: And it's left the region in a complex health battle.
2: So you see that in our obesity rates in the Pacific. It means that we're getting enough calories, but we're not necessarily getting the right food. At the same time, we're seeing sort of on the other end of that, micronutrient deficiencies, problems with anemia across the region, not enough iron in the diet.
1: Karen explains that for a long time, the way the Pacific dealt with this issue was to ramp up food supply.
2: In the past, we really dealt with food security as a purely production issue. If we grew more food, we'd be more food secure. If we caught more fish, we'd be more food secure. Because traditionally, all our government ministries, for example, have worked in silos. Agriculture deals with agriculture. Public health deals with public health. Trade deals with trade.
1: But she says in 2021, that all changed.
3: Welcome to the UN Food System Summit 2021, Pathways to Sustainable Food and Nutrition.
1: In New York, the United Nations held its first ever Food System Summit. It was the first time food was treated seriously as not an agriculture issue, but as a systems problem, linking health, climate, trade, culture, and inequality at a global level. The summit brought together governments, scientists, farmers, and indigenous leaders to rethink how food is grown, traded, and eaten. And Karen says that for the Pacific, it sparked a shift in thinking at a government level.
2: But now there's a really an understanding that it's more complex than that. It involves trade policy, what we're importing. It involves pricing and costing mechanisms about what we can afford. It involves thinking about the outcomes. Is the way that we are producing our food damaging the environment so that we might have enough food today, but in 10 years we can't produce food because of the damage to the environment? Governments across the region are really taking this seriously because we really do have an understanding of the, you know, the multiple impacts that food and the food system has on our communities. And those whole of government approaches are critical and I think really an opportunity for the region to take on these challenges.
1: And she says it also impacted the way SPC approached food security. And the result was how it tackled the problem of the giant swamp taro plant in Palau.
2: Recently, the Land Resources Division, which is agriculture and forestry, has been working with our geosciences division on supporting solving water issues in Palau for agriculture in their taro crops. There was a salinity problem, so that brings in those very different technical capabilities to address the same issue. And that's really what we're looking for. How do we get, I guess, more bang for our buck by working together to address the big problems?
1: The Pacific has been working to save taro and other staple crops for decades. In 1993, taro leaf blight, a deadly water mold, ripped through Samoa, destroying its supply of crops. So 5 years later, a special vault was created in Fiji to store and preserve backups of the region's most important plants. An insurance policy against the threats the region faces to its food.
2: The Centre for Pacific Crops and Trees is our regional gene bank, and it has two purposes. One is it helps us conserve the traditional genetic resources of the region, plant genetic resources. And that means that we have collections from the countries and territories in the Pacific, which we have custodianship over, and they're stored in tissue culture within the gene bank. And the other part is for research and utilization. So with those crops, we are able to research to identify particular traits that might be valuable in climate scenarios.
1: Plants from across the Pacific are collected, protected, and tested to find varieties that can survive a hotter, more unpredictable future. Scientists strengthen them through breeding and make sure resilience doesn't come at the cost of taste or tradition. Once proven, the plants are sent back across the region to governments and then on to farmers.
2: Of course, the breeding program for blight-resilient taro has been going for many years, and Samoa has been very involved in leading a lot of the breeding work. And they now have different varieties of taro which are preferred in the market and are blight resistant, and so they're being used there. Within the gene bank, we had some varieties that had been bred for the resistance, but it wasn't meeting the taste preference of Samoa. It did meet the taste preference for Fiji. So a few years ago, the government started working with these varieties that Samoa had not preferred and worked with a farmer to start multiplying that variety. And they're now at the point where there is plenty of planting material to share to farmers in Fiji, so that if the taro blight ever hits Fiji, The taro is already secure in the field. They won't lose everything to the taro blight in the way that Samoa did in the 1990s. So that's really a great example of building resilience into the future, not just responding to an immediate problem that has happened.
1: All that work from gene banks to breeding programs is about protecting the future. But Karen says food security isn't just a technical challenge. It's a responsibility.
2: I mean, it's a really important responsibility. Food is everything. It is our health, the way we produce it impacts on our environment. It's culture and it's traditional knowledge. So it's a really, really important priority for Pacific governments.
1: But she says it's the farmers that are driving the real change.
2: There are so many people across the region doing really good work in food systems and food security. Farmers who are really doing their best to look after their land at the same time as producing food and feed their families. And I think that really is where the hope is.
1: Farmers like Dr. Shane Tutua.
4: When I was growing up, we have no idea of the concept of food security. All we know is that we just have to work and plant something every day, otherwise we'll be hungry. And that's what sort of shaped my worldview about food security.
1: Shane is a farmer, soil scientist, and one of Solomon Islands' leading voices on food security.
4: When I started looking after my dad's farm, I thought it would be an easy job. But when I started really getting into it, I realized that it was quite challenging. There's a lot of things that you don't expect happens, and you have to face a lot of challenges, like weather, pest and disease. So you have to sort of navigate around these things, and you have to be smarter and try to problem solve as you go along.
1: Raised on his family farm, he later returned to the land with a PhD in soils and now mentors farmers and pushes for stronger local agriculture systems. Shane, what are the key challenges Solomon Islands faces when it comes to food security from a farming perspective?
4: Weather, soil fertility and pest and disease continue to be the challenges we face. Also, increasing population for rural farmers who practice shifting cultivation. The population pressure really affects the farming systems, the shifting cultivation farming system, and that affects the yield and also the degradation of the soil becoming a real problem because farmers don't have enough land to be able to shift to because of the increasing population. As well as with the cash economy now, market and access to markets is also a challenge for some farmers.
1: Now, you mentor and train other farmers. What are they telling you about how it feels to farm right now and how close many farmers are to food stress when things go wrong?
4: I can say that from one of the surveys that we did in one community, there were times the family goes out of food and they were wondering where to get food to cook for their children. And so the issue of food security is very real, and the stress that it's causing on families is also real, and it is becoming more common. Unlike in the past, there's so much options where you can look for food, but now those options are sort of limited.
1: How do you feel about how the country is responding to food security?
4: I think the policy of the current government, I'm not sure if it really addresses food security, because I can see that the agriculture policy at the moment is more towards commercialization of agriculture crops, big farms, large scale production. But I think there's a need to be a strong support for smallholder farmers growing food for the family. As you might know, in the Solomons, more than 80% of food supply comes from smallholder farmers, not big commercial farms. So I think the focus should be more towards these smallholder farmers to really support food security in the country.
1: What changes have you seen over the years in the way people are responding to food security?

0: there's a lot of organizations, NGOs that are supporting food security. In the past, only Custom Garden is involved with food security, but now we have World Vision, Save the Children, and all those other organizations. They are focusing their attention on food security. And there's a lot of talk now about food security, something that when I was growing up, I don't really hear about this concept of food security, but now it's becoming like a part of the conversations, current conversation. So people are realizing the importance of food security and food sovereignty.
1: When you imagine the future, what does a strong, secure food system in the Solomon Islands look like to you? And what gives you hope that it's possible?
0: Yeah, I think a strong food system in the Solomon Islands would be access to a diverse sources of food from the sea, from the land. Also, adoption of technologies that can help to adapt to climate change or make the farming system more resilient. Also, stronger livelihoods so that people can have the means to buy food. If the food supply is low, they can be able to buy food somewhere or from another place. So those factors are, I think, important. Those are some things that I think are important for a strong, resilient food system in the Solomons.
1: So farmers across the Pacific continue to work the land. Scientists study their plants, searching for answers. And slowly, governments are beginning to shift how they see food security. But as climate change threatens the region's most precious crops, the clock is ticking. Still, there is hope. Because when the call for help goes out, it is answered the Pacific way. By sharing knowledge, tradition, and wisdom. Politalk is hosted by me, Scott Wyde. Our producer is Kuntamari Crofts. Our supervising producer is Jordan Fennell. And our executive producer is Faleanga Fulu, Inga Stunzner. Today, a bit of music to end this episode of Politalk. Here's Oni out of Fiji with Uto Nialo.

0: Yo, Michael Chow, jump in. We're late for work.
1: Jacob Quiet, whose car is this? So flashy. It's even got digital radio.
0: Hey, what can I say? Your boy's doing all right.
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0: My guy, I forgot to tell you. We're now broadcasting Pacific voices, stories, and music right across Australia in your car, at home, wherever there's DAB+.
1: So my auntie in Brisbane can finally stop asking me for streaming instructions?
0: Exactly. Just tell her to find ABC Radio Australia on digital radio. It's that easy.
3: 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Floods, cyclones, tsunamis, fires, earthquakes. 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A go bag, a bag of essential items that could save your life in a disaster. You should pack your go bag now so that if there is a disaster, you can pick it up and go. The things you should put in it are water, food, medicine, toiletries, hand sanitizer, and a first aid kit. 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Oh, and don't forget copies of important documents. 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
4: ABC News, I'm Kerry Worthington. Oman has joined Iran in saying their negotiations over management of the Strait of Hormuz have been positive and constructive, but Oman has warned against attacks on ships using the waterway, saying they violate international law and threaten regional security. The BBC's Sebastian Asher has more.
5: Both Tehran and Washington have been talking up the possibility of a breakthrough over the impasse in the Strait of Hormuz in talks between Iran and Oman. But up till now, Oman had maintained diplomatic silence. Now a brief statement from the Omani Foreign Ministry has added further substance to hopes that the deadlock could be broken by the two countries on either side of the waterway agreeing on a new route for which they would both have responsibility. The accord would only partially unlock the path to a wider deal on the conflict, but it may be enough to help President Trump towards an off-ramp from the war.
4: A schoolgirl has died from critical wounds following Friday's school shooting outside Bangkok, bringing the death toll from the attack to 8, Tim Wharton reports.
6: A 12-year-old girl has become the latest victim to die following Friday's attack on a school outside Bangkok. A 14-year-old boy, who's believed to have been struggling with stress, opened fire with a handgun at the school after killing his grandparents at their home. He later turned the gun, which belonged to his grandfather, on himself. 14 people who ranged in age from 12 to 14 remain hospitalised, with 7 in a critical condition. Thailand's Prime Minister has promised to introduce tougher gun legislation following the attack. Thailand has one of the highest rates of gun ownership in Asia, second only to Pakistan and far surpassing its Southeast Asian neighbours.
4: The Trump administration has pledged $1 billion in security assistance to Colombia following the inauguration of its new right-wing president, Abelardo de la Espriella. Colombia's new leader has pledged to crush armed insurgents, rebuild the country and defend democracy, quote, by reason or by force. In a fiery maiden speech, Mr. de la Espriella says that Colombia's government will be forceful and decisive against crime.
7: I take office with the intention of bringing all my fellow citizens together. We will assume a leading role in the fight against global organized crime. My government will promote close international coordination in the fields of intelligence, security, justice, and the prosecution of criminal finances.
4: Soccer's world governing body FIFA says its boss Gianni Infantino strongly denies an allegation that UEFA paid off a woman described as his lover when he was head of European football's governing body. A FIFA spokesman says the allegation, published by a British newspaper, is categorically untrue. UEFA has confirmed a departure payment was made, but that this was in line with regulations at the time. FIFA and UEFA are bitterly divided over Mr. Infantino's now abandoned plan to sell stakes in football tournaments, while Norway's Soccer Federation has called for him to go immediately. Fijian rugby player Simone Vunilangi has died of suspected heatstroke after a training session in Japan. The 26-year-old's death was announced on Saturday by his team. Australia's rugby union team has tasted victory in its first match under new coach Les Kiss, defeating Japan 35-32 in Osaka. The Wallabies overcame a first-half red card to Miles Amatasero to triumph with five different try scorers, denying the Brave Blossoms what would have been a first-ever win over Australia. Kiss has told Stan Sport it was a promising first game in charge, but that his side has plenty of room for improvement.
8: They're a good team. They play fast and hard. Probably offered a few too many opportunities for them. You know, some kicking went astray. Overplayed a couple of times. You know, you want to be able to be ambitious, but at the same time temper that. Look, we'll have a look at it, but overall, that's a test win. Well done, boys.
4: South Sydney has held on to beat Parramatta after a thrilling NRL game at the Sydney Football Stadium. Andrew Moore reports.
9: In fact, it was an amazing day of rugby league when you consider the comebacks. In the nightcap at the Sydney Football Stadium, South led Parramatta 28-0, but the Eels scored four second-half tries. South just held on in the end to win 28-24. At Perth Oval, Melbourne played Manly and the Seagulls led 14-0 in the first half. Yet the Melbourne side won easily, 42-20, and a bigger shock before over 50,000 people at Lang Park in Brisbane. The Broncos raced to a 24-0 lead over the Dolphins, but the fifth-placed Finns ended up winning a thriller, 40-32.
4: And the New Zealand Warriors have continued their push for an NRLW finals berth, defeating Newcastle 22-14 in Hamilton. Winger Taisha Iheanacho crossed twice early and then again after half-time as the Warriors outscored the Knights 5-2. ABC News.
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11: Talo Falava, my ABC Radio Australia family. Welcome to another edition of On The Record for your week. This is the show where we get to pull the curtain back a little bit on some of our favourite artists doing their thing out here, bringing culture together with fresh sounds, bringing fresh sounds together with some traditional beats and rhythms too. These are the storytellers that I think you should be getting around if you haven't already. And these are storytellers and artists who have new work that is going to for sure be on high rotation on your playlist as well. Before we get started, as always, we acknowledge our traditional custodians. Today's show is coming to you from the lands of the Wurundjeri Woiwurrung people of the Kulin Nation here in Naarm, Melbourne. We extend our love and respect to elders past and present, and as always, give a big shout out to any of our First Nations family joining us today via the ABC Pacific website, the ABC Listen app, or on digital radio. Today, I've got a very talented brother joining me. This is a man whose music I've been following for a hot minute now. It's been an absolute pleasure to see how his sound has continued to evolve and diversify. Well over a decade now to see him come through as a fresh voice in the Aotearoa scene to then step further into his own power as a songwriter who can mix it up a little bit. You know, we're talking about hip-hop with message, but also, like, you know, a fusion of R&B and hip-hop and soul music that is just purely made to get turned up to, purely made for that late-night vibe, that late-night tip to. So I am, of course, talking about the good brother Kings. He's got a new record that I'm so excited to talk to him some more about. I mean, when you've got an album that's just called She Might Not Call Me Back After This, as a female and as someone in these streets, I need to know more about it. So for today, here and on the record, we're going to break it down with Kings. If you haven't heard of his stuff before, let's set it up for you real quick. This is one of my favorite tracks from him lately. It's called Try My Luck. Get your ears around this one. And when we come back, Kings is going to be here to tell us all about it here for On The Record.

0: Try My Luck. Here for you on the record. You're hanging out with Sosa this afternoon. The brother behind that track is joining me to tell us more about it. Kings, welcome, man.
1: What's up? What's up? What's up?
0: Oh, my goodness. I'm so happy to finally have you here because I feel like with so many of my guests, I'm just on the outside looking and cheering on, you know? But for you in particular, this new creative arc that you're about to embark on, man, it feels really exciting as a fan. How are you feeling?
1: Ooh. Yeah, I feel good, man. Like the last, I want to say 2 years have been really challenging, not even as an artist, like challenging just life-wise. Like it's just been a buzzy couple years and my daughter's just turning 16, so I'm a solo dad.
0: Yeah.
1: And that comes with that challenge. And we've got boyfriends in the chat now. And we've got like a bunch.
0: How are you dealing with that?
1: Yeah, good. Yeah. I've learned how to shoot a shotgun from a far range. So to be honest, like it's been nice to talk to her. Like she's quite mature for her age. So like it's nice to actually chat with her and she'll be like, I'm feeling this way about this and like, what does it mean when a guy does this? And I'm like, whoa, like this is cool combos. Like this is nice. So it's been challenging but like rewarding at the same time. But
0: for sure.
1: So we got that. I've just moved cribs, so I got a new crib. In between that, writing for a bunch of people, Tawihi, Porty Shaw. It's one of those things where it's like, yeah, it all just kind of hit it once. And then my album, I was like, let me say some things as well.
0: Well, this is cool then because, you know, I'm a big believer in like albums exist as a snapshot of where an artist is at any particular point in their life, right? And I feel like listening to the music we've heard from you so far as part of this rollout, it does feel like we've caught you at a time in your life where, like you're saying, things are changing, things are moving, life is lifing, you know
1: life
0: what I mean?
1: Life is lifing, absolutely.
0: Tell me a little bit about, I guess, the sort of songwriter that you've discovered in creating this record. Because like I said at the top of the show, you've been doing this for a minute now, but I always feel like we're always learning new things about ourselves with every creative venture. With this record, what's been a standout lesson that maybe you've taken away?
1: I think this is probably the most vulnerable I've been, maybe. Vulnerable maybe the right word. Like, I've talked a lot about, like, being a solo dad and all these kinds of things, but, like, with the skills I gained from writing with Tawihi, with Hori, with Stan, with all these, like, amazing artists, I kind of took the backseat and watched and learned.
0: Yeah.
1: And I was like, how can I add this to my pen? Like, what can I say with my pen? And so I think it was just, like, a combination of, well, obviously, I'd gone through a bit of a breakup, so that's what the album's called, what it's called. By the way, we're on great terms. She's cool.
0: We love that.
1: Yeah, we're good. And she's heard the album. She's even been like, oh, this one's a bit painful. I'm like, yeah, it's good.
0: We move through music.
1: Yeah. But between that, having the skills to be able to say what I want to say, and I think living a bit, like, I'm a very homebody guy. So, like, I like to stay home. I don't really like to drink. And if I do, like, I'll be private.
0: Yeah.
1: And so during this kind of breakup, I'd lost a ton of weight. My daughter's at an age where she doesn't need me all the time. I was like, let me go do me for a second and like go out and explore. And like, you know, through that experience, I'm like, whoa, this is fun to write about.
0: Yeah.
1: You know?
0: Yeah.
1: This is cool to meet people in this light and like even get to meet me in that light, if that makes sense.
0: Sure. It's, I think going through these sorts of experiences, whether it's like the breakdown of a relationship or you're maybe just realizing there are certain things in life that don't serve you as much as they used to when you were younger. I feel like going through those sorts of processes of like trauma or grief, there is generally a glimmer of light on the other side of it. You know what I mean? I feel like that's a big thing to take away from it too. And I hear it in the way that you present yourself on these songs. You know, there's the spirit that's always been in your music, I feel, but here I'm hearing Kings in an elevated kind of aura, you know what I mean?
1: I appreciate that. I really appreciate that. That's cool.
0: Yeah.
1: I feel that way. Good. I feel that way. Like, right now, like, I feel looking after myself, eating well, my daughter's good, like, life's good, you know what I mean?
0: That's good. That's what we
1: And
0: love to hear.
1: I'm glad. Yeah, and I'm glad that it's translating.
0: For
1: That's cool.
0: sure, for sure. Here and on the record, you're hanging out with Saucette and Kings this afternoon. I want to get some more of this brother's music on the airwaves. Like I mentioned, new record, She Might Not Call Me Back After This is
2: just, I love the title.
0: It's such a good, oh my goodness. And it could mean a whole bunch of different things as well, depending on your perspective. But right now, yeah, let's get some more music on for you for this afternoon. And then when we come back, we're diving into maybe one of the most eclectic mix bags chosen for you by this man. I can't wait to get into it. Right now, though, we're going to start with Bad Intentions, another highlight for me. And then we're going to bring it into a different emotional kind of territory. We're going to get Save Me on. So let's get things started. This is Bad Intentions by Kings here on ABC Radio Australia.

Sometimes he'll just stare into space for hours, looking at nothing. It's almost like he's waiting for something or someone.

0: Yes, we are celebrating the music of Kings here this afternoon on the Record. One of Aotearoa's finest performers, finest storytellers. I've heard him described as like the Kiwi J. Cole, which I can kind of hear, but whoa, I feel like there is more. There's
1: the Kiwi Kings.
0: The Kiwi Kings. No, there is so much more to your pen game, man. And there's just, I can tell that there is a broad range of influences, a diverse sonic palette for yourself as well. So I'm keen to get into just some music that has meaning for you. That is what I love to do here on this show. But today, Kings, we're going to get started with a bit of a soundtrack moment. We're going to start, ease ourselves in to this unique journey. You've brought me a cut from the Inception soundtrack, which is one of my favorite movies. So I'm glad that you and I are already on the same vibe. We're on the same team here. Tell me.
1: Quick question on the movie. Do you think he's still dreaming at the end?
0: I've had so many fights about this with people.
1: Me too, that's what I'm asking you. Do you think he's home? Do you think he made it home to his kids?
0: I would like to think so, but there is a larger part of me that feels like he's still kind of in
1: a dreaming
0: mode, in limbo somewhere. What about you?
1: No, I 100%. I was like, he didn't make it. Surely he didn't make it.
0: I don't
1: like
0: think he did.
1: The spinning top, and I was just, I mean, I like the idea that he didn't make it. That just makes me feel like the movie's still got more to go.
0: That's what I'm saying.
1: Yeah, and it's Christopher Nolan. He's a bit of a weirdo. So.
0: Yeah, and I'm, again, with Christopher Nolan's filmmaking, I don't think anything is really tied up perfectly. He likes to pull
1: people through. Yeah, you never
0: know what's happening. Exactly right.
1: Yeah.
0: Here on the Record, we're diving into the Inception soundtrack. Obviously, Hans Zimmer is the GOAT when it comes to pulling together sonic worlds that can be very emotional, but also very ambient and just very immersive as well. Why are we starting here, Kings?
1: I was actually going to start with Hans Zimmer, the Lion King soundtrack, because he did that. Yeah, and that's legendary. But I was like, let me go to one that, for me, when we talk about impact, I'd never heard like four notes, because there's about four notes in that whole score, that just do it so well. Like, it's this most subtle, underplayed, almost like minimal thing.
0: Yeah.
1: And it makes me cry almost every time I listen to it. Like, in the moment in the film. Yeah. And it's just an impactful thing. And to me, that said to me, it's not always about the flat. Sometimes it's like the most simplest thing, like paired with the most simplest thing makes it great.
0: Yeah.
1: It doesn't have to be flashy and like, da-da-da-da-da. It can just be four
0: simple
1: notes.
0: Yeah. It can just be really simple, and I'm a big lover of, especially when it comes to scores, like they can be for massive cinematic moments, and sometimes it's the quiet scores that almost make it land even harder.
1: For sure.
0: You know?
1: And that whole thing crescendos to that point where it goes to just a silent string, one string, and it's just like, I don't know, that to me, that taught me a lot about music production, I think.
0: Yeah,
1: that,
0: sure.
1: That's a good one still.
0: Very good point. Yeah. I want to get some of this soundtrack on for us today. Specifically, it's Time that we're going to play. Yep. And I want you guys to, wherever you are out there in the islands, maybe you're kicking back this afternoon, or maybe you're having like a bit of a stressful one. It is around that time of the afternoon where, you know, you're hitting walls all over the place. I know I do sometimes. This is the sort of music that I want you to just like take a little beat, just sit with, let the ambience, let the atmosphere kind of take over for a quick moment. Chosen for you by Kings, this is Hans Zimmer here for On The Record. We'll be right back.

0: Yes, Hans Zimmer, to kick off a very unique selection of songs curated for you today here and on the record by Kings. My name is Sose. If you've just joined us and you're like, what the heck is going on? This is the show where I hand the reins over to my guests. I'm like, bring me songs, bring me artists that have had some kind of impact on you, songs that strike memory when you listen to them. And today Kings has brought me four tracks that has only just reinforced to me how alike I feel like we are. This is the sort of stuff that I'm like, yeah, that makes sense.
1: Yeah, cool.
0: I want to take a veer with you. We've gone from like soundtrack mode, one of the best soundtracks I would say that there is, to a group who I remember first finding this group when I was maybe like in my early teens and I had no idea what was happening. What was going on, but as I've gotten older, I've come to appreciate them so much more as songwriters, as activists, as a group that just stands like 10 toes down on the music, on the production, on what their messaging is. We're talking about System of a Down, iconic heavy group. Before we get into the song choice today, tell me your thoughts on this group. Like, when did you find them?
1: System of a Down to me was like a, similar to what you said, it was just like they stand out and they stand on business and they like, they have a song about bombs and the government and they have this other song about like cream pies and like just like the most ridiculous like things. I just love that every song is exactly, it feels like it's exactly what they were trying to do.
0: Yeah.
1: You know, there's no like guessing. It's like, oh, they're trying to do this right now. They're trying to provoke you or they're trying to make you feel something.
0: Totally.
1: And so for them, their weirdness, but also their coolness and their grooves, they're like Armenian,
0: yep.
1: Yeah. So they'll have these like bounce grooves and like metal music that just don't make sense, but they do. I love the journey of listening to one of the albums. I'm like, I don't know what's going to happen, but I'm strapped in. Let's
0: Seriously.
1: Go.
0: Yeah. I feel like also they're, they were, because I remember growing up and like there was almost this sense of like danger that was around them. And I never really understood why when I was younger, because I was just like, maybe it's just a heavy music thing, you know, like back then it was just like, oh my gosh, like metal music is, you know, it's too much. It's too confrontational. But now that I'm older, I look at a band like System of a Down and I'm like, I feel like this kind of, the fear is not the right word, but this kind of dangerous and unpredictable energy that surrounded them, I think anyway, is coming from the fact that they represented a culture that wasn't mainstream necessarily, especially in the US. Like they're not black, they're not white, they're not Hispanic, they're something else. And I feel like the way that they've always been perceived is like they were always sort of on the outlier of things. And I feel like, you know, as people of color ourselves, you know, it's something we can always relate to. And diving into
1: the underdogs.
0: Exactly right. Right. And it's, I feel like when we're coming from that perspective and that background, it makes the art feel so much more, it feels so fresh and it feels like it could go anywhere.
1: Yeah. It's like a freedom.
0: It's a freedom.
1: Yeah. They're like, I don't want to do a chorus and then a verse and like, I'm going to do like a bridge in the middle of nowhere.
0: Totally.
1: Go to an Amish dance hall thing. Like, it's just cool, man. I love it. I'm like, let's go, bro.

0: Well, you've brought me a track from 2002. It's a record called Steal This Album, which, again, calling an album Steal This Album and releasing it, that's
1: political. That's very political.
0: It's a protest.
2: Yeah,
0: exactly.
2: Yeah, yeah.
0: You brought me IEAIIO. Oh, my gosh.
2: Yes.
0: It's a tongue twister. But you could have brought me a lot of System tracks and I would have been like, that makes sense. Is there anything about this one in particular that sticks out for you?
2: You don't have to play it, but at the very end, there's like a bonus track. That's just a flute. That's just a flute solo. And that's why I love it. It has this massive, it sounds like they're all around a campfire. I mean, for anyone that wants to listen to the actual record, at the end of it, it's like 7 minutes long. It's like a flute solo, and I just love it.
0: We love it. Well, if you are keen to go on a little bit of a journey and find out more, don't forget that you can head on over to the ABC Pacific website. Find the On The Record program page there. I'm going to have links to what we've played today, but also to, band profiles and stuff as well. So if you want to go learn some more, feel free to do so online. But for right now, let's get some System of a Down onto the airwaves. I love when I get to play this sort of stuff. Oh, my God, it makes me so happy. Chosen for you by Kings. Let's get it here on ABC Radio Australia.

System of a Down here for On the Record. You're hanging out with Saucer and Kings this afternoon. Before we get into our next track, brother, I want to sort of take it back a little bit for you and your journey. Like I mentioned earlier in the show, like your journey in music goes all the way back to like, you know, teenager years, probably even before that. I know that the sort of the world, the musical world that you're in now is like people will associate you mainly with hip hop and sort of like the adjacent genres. But if we can go back to like your early years.

0: years. Where do you feel like this love for music stemmed from? Like, do you remember there being a moment where you thought to yourself, this could be more than just a hobby?
1: It's weird, you're right. Like, I do get lumped in as like a rapper, like a
0: Yeah.
1: lot. People are like, yo, he's a rapper. And it's like, no, I don't think I really understood what I was until I heard of Tyler the Creator.
0: Yeah. Yeah.
1: Like the name Tyler the Creator, I'm like, I'm that. Whatever he is, like where he makes the beats, where he's like visually into things, like that was me. But there was not a title for that back in the day. It was just
0: Yeah.
1: like rapper producer.
0: Totally.
1: Where like where I think creator is the word. And so like I've been, man, making beats since I was young, beatboxing on
0: Yeah.
1: like tape, recording things. Like I've been about it. And I think the moment where I decided to take it serious was my daughter's birth. Because it was like, either I get a full-time job or I make it.
0: Yeah.
1: So it's kind of like the switch of like, well, you better make it,
0: You
1: brother.
0: better make it work. Yeah. Yeah.
1: Better
0: Yeah.
1: make it. And even my mom was like, yo, like you need to get a job. And like, it was all, like, and baby mom was like, you're good, but we are hungry. And I'm like, all right, cool. Oh, let me get you guys some food.
0: Let me get it
1: So,
0: sorted real quick.
1: yeah.
0: That's a really special place to be in, 'cause we all know working in any sort of creative industry, nothing is promised to us, you know what I mean? It really is.
1: 100.
0: It does feel like we're on an island on our own a lot of the time, but I think the way that you've been able to grow and develop as an artist, it's always been driven by purpose,
1: Yo.
0: spiritually, quite literally, because you've got people depending on you, but also creatively as well. I love the way that your process hasn't just been about like, okay, I'm going to put lyrics on a page and then I'm going to get out there and do them the best I can. Like, it's really about forming beats, forming the bed and forming the world that these words are going to live in as well.
1: Yo. And that's a process too, man. Like that's not like some days I've felt real tokenistic in my creativity. And what I
0: Sure.
1: mean by that is like what's popping on radio? Like I'll ask myself that question
0: Of
1: sometimes. And
0: course.
1: yeah. And as an artist and as a manager and a CEO of myself, I have to think like that sometimes. But I want to say this project and music since maybe 2 years ago when I'm saying I have not asked one question like that.
0: Awesome.
1: I haven't even thought like that. I'm like, what do I want to say? And
0: Yeah.
1: then that's it. So
0: The
1: I'll check in with
0: clarity is
1: myself.
0: there.
1: The clarity's there, yeah. And again, that's why I appreciate what you said. Like you can feel it in the music because I feel that way, man.
0: Good, good.
1: My friends comment on me. They're like, bro, you're on some. What are you doing, bro? Like, are you on peptides, brother? What's going on?
0: Those are peptides.
1: Yeah, something's changed.
0: Not the musical retta
1: But yeah.
0: Oh.
1: Yeah.
0: I
1: So
0: love it.
1: yeah.
0: Well, here and on the record, like I was saying, this is a show where we kind of, yes, we pull the curtain back and we discover, the musical influences that have made our artists, but this is also a platform where, I'm hoping that people can, learn to appreciate how multifaceted making music as a process is, it can bleed into so many different sorts of art, whether it's, artists who are producers as well, but then are also very involved in the visual process of it all, the styling, the music videos, fashion, kind of like you were saying, Tyler the Creator, he's become so much more than a musician.
1: Way, yeah.
0: Way more, way
1: Way,
0: more.
1: yeah.
0: And I love that this has all been part of your journey too, like dreaming bigger than what is maybe expected of us.
1: 100.
0: Yeah.
1: Hey, yeah, and it has taken time. Like
0: Of
1: I feel like,
0: course.
1: and I think I don't even know if I've written my best song yet. You know what I mean? I'm just getting, it's getting closer. I feel it every time.
0: I feel like it's, what's that saying? Like your best work is your next work?
1: Oosh, bars.
0: Almost, almost. Well,
1: Yes,
0: well, look, let's get into some more music while we're here. Let's get back into your song bag for today, brother.
1: okay.
0: Bone Thugs and Harmony.
1: Woohoo.
0: Yes, an incredible contributors to hip hop, period. But
1: Yeah. Yo, yeah.
0: vocally, just one of the best groups to do it. Again, this is a group that I feel like at the time they were maybe.

0: labeled too hard, or maybe pigeonholed too hard as just like
1: I always feel like they weren't. Nah, they weren't given their flowers.
0: No, like, I agree.
1: A lot of the big groups that you hear about, like hip hop, obviously N.W.N. then, but like Bone Thugs had a thing, man. They were like singing on stuff, and like it was. I don't think there would be a J. Cole without Bone Thugs and Harmony, because they sung on things and still made a gangster.
0: Totally, yeah, yeah. But that's what I was gonna say. They could match being 100% about it. Like people would not mess with them, but also they could be on their Jodeci type tip as well. You know?
1: yeah, man. What's that song? Our first of the month.
0: Yes.
1: It's a song about smoking weed, but they're just like get up.
0: Yeah, cool. They had a really unique spirit around them for sure. Yep. You've brought me Let's Change the World, which is such a cool track for a bunch of different reasons. I remember when I went back and was re-listening to it, I was like, it feels like the entire song is like pitched up way higher than it needs to be.
1: Oh, wait, that's a good call. It does feel like that.
0: But I'm just like, to maintain that throughout the whole track, I was just like, these people are just flexing on their vocal talent. You know what I mean? Like, that's a perfect example of what we're talking about.
1: Yeah.
0: But there's still an intimacy to it as well.
1: Yeah, man. And the song content, or lyrical content, is about a real thing. You know, it's like something that I guess changes Tupac. There's so many songs that do speak on these topics, but like, I like the marching drum. This impacted me. I just remember hearing it, and my brother, because my brother's a bit of a G, he was listening to like this and Tupac and Biggie and all of that, and I just remember thinking, what's that song?
0: Yeah,
1: like, yo, what was that one you played? Like, it just impacted me, and so I love that song.
0: All right, well, let's get into it. Some Bone Thugs and Harmony for this afternoon, chosen for you by Kings. Here from the record, this one's Let's Change the World.

0: Bone Thugs and Harmony, bringing us almost to the end of our time together here on ABC Radio Australia for another week. You are listening to On The Record. My name is Sosé. I've been hanging out with the good brother Kings this afternoon, chatting about music and I guess the way it can grow and evolve but still maintain that sort of timeless aspect and that same impact on us as fans and in King's case as well as an artist too. Before we get into your final choice today, man, let's look ahead a little bit. I mean, obviously this new record, She Might Not Call Me Back After This, is what people are going to be sinking their teeth into for the next little bit.
1: Yeah.
0: Now that this is a record that will be out with the people, what's the next step for you? What's the next focus? What are you looking forward to about what's coming?
2: I'm looking forward to so many things. It's crazy. Like, in terms of production,
0: yeah,
2: I've become like the busiest guy in the planet all of a sudden, which is like amazing for me. But I just got to remember that artistry is there too.
0: Sure.
2: So so I'm at it like a balance phase. Like, I think once this is out, we'll look at touring and all that stuff. But I'm extremely busy, man. I'm writing for everyone at the moment, and it feels
0: so
2: great.
0: Good.
2: Yeah, and I'm grateful as and lucky everyone trusts me with their sound. If you might not see me out and about, but you'll hear me. You'll hear my pen in some things.
0: I love it. Well, we can't wait to see and hear more. We're going to have links to King's socials on the ABC Pacific website as well. So make sure you go follow this brother. Go keep a very keen eye on what's coming and make sure you get around the music as well. This is like the sort of music that I love. I was going to say I love is a guilty pleasure. It's not a guilty pleasure. It's an absolute pleasure.
2: It can be,
0: but you know, it's sometimes it's the sort of music that, if I'm feeling a little bit toxic, you know what I mean?
2: I love that.
0: It's a great soundtrack, but then also it's just music that is honest as well.
2: Yeah.
0: And I feel like you've really, with this record in particular, become a very good vessel for people to maybe find similarity in, you know?
2: I want people to feel like, I love that you said that because it is a little bit toxic. Like, it's a little bit like the bro going through it.
0: Yeah, yeah.
2: But
0: it's like, I go through that too.
2: Yeah. I remember playing it to a close friend of mine. He's a musician. And he listened to it and he's happily married, got kids. And he's like, damn, I want to go out. And I'm like, sick.
0: Yeah,
2: I want me to feel that. Like,
0: totally.
2: What's he doing on that side of the fence?
0: Yeah. Because I think for me, like, I'm kind of similar as you. Like, I'm not outside like I used to be. You know what I mean? But you hear this music and you're like,
2: you hear a song.
0: Maybe I could be. For that three minute playback, I could be outside and then I'll come back. Well, it has been, it's been a pleasure to get some of your time. Like you were mentioning, you're out here, you're doing so many things. So for you to spend some time chatting music, which is one of my favorite things to do anyway,
2: 100%.
0: I appreciate you.
2: Love.
0: Here on the record, we're bringing things home with an absolute classic. This is one of my favorite artists, period.
2: Yes.
0: Al Green. This man, I don't even know. Well, I guess people did know when he was creating music in his prime that this man was something special, but I don't know if anyone could have really foreseen just how classic his catalogue would become.
2: Sure, it would become. Yeah, what becomes a good call? Because like probably back then it was just a run-of-the-mill R&B guy.
0: It was really, really good. What is your relationship to Al Green's music? What is the sort of energy that comes up when you listen to it?
2: Definitely

0: fan of his pen, his voice, obviously. But this song, the reason why I picked this song is like, it's questions. Mm. How do you mean to broken heart?
1: Yeah.
0: And then in the verses, he's talking about like the rustle in the trees, and then you hear like the strings like imitate his voice. It almost feels like he's like by himself asking himself questions.
1: Yeah.
0: And that's the song. And I'm like, what a cool song. Yeah. Like, it's, you know what I mean? It's just like reflective. How do I mend this broken heart? You know?
1: Yeah. Just sitting with yourself. And it's
0: sitting with yourself.
1: That's a vulnerable thing to do, you know?
0: For sure. And so I think he's a master at that. There's another one I was a special mention to, Tracy Chapman. Yeah. Who was like my, if it wasn't going to be Al Green, it would have been Tracy with, what's that song? Sorry? Is it called Sorry? I'm sorry is all that you can say.
1: Yeah. Oh, that's a beautiful track too.
0: And how many, there's like 9 words in that whole song.
1: Yeah.
0: Forgive me. You could say, baby, can I hold you tonight? That's the name of the song. That would have been a special mention. Well, For the pen game.
1: Yeah. Well, I'm glad that we're bringing things home on this one. It's, again, a beautiful track. It's just so, again, if we're talking about arrangements and production, it's again, letting that intimacy fly. Yo, you know, it only
0: just realized that all of my picks, as we were talking, were all production picks. Like, it was all about production and... Yeah, production and pens.
1: It all knits together in the end.
0: We did it.
1: We did it, brother. It has been an absolute pleasure. This one will be the last time we cross paths, I'm sure of it.
0: No, we will catch up. I'm coming to the Super Club in Melbourne.
1: Hell yeah, yeah. We'll link up there. Oh my God. Well, until then, Kings, congratulations on the comeback with this collection of music, man. We can't wait to see what's coming for you next. And thank you for spending some time with us today.
0: Much love. Thank you.
1: Here and on the record, my name is Saucer. As always, you can access all of our shows on the ABC Pacific website. Go run it back and add some more music to your playlist. And join us again same time next week as we do it all again. This one is a classic from Al Green. How can you mend a broken heart to take us into the afternoon? Take care of each other, and we will see you real soon.

I can still feel the breeze that rustles through the trees and misty memories.

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4: ABC News, I'm Kerry Worthington. Oman has joined Iran in saying their negotiations over management of the Strait of Hormuz have been positive and constructive, but Oman has warned against attacks on ships using the waterway, saying they violate international law and threaten regional security. The BBC's Sebastian Asher has more.
5: Both Tehran and Washington have been talking up the possibility of a breakthrough over the impasse in the Strait of Hormuz in talks between Iran and Oman. But up till now, Oman had maintained diplomatic silence. Now a brief statement from the Omani Foreign Ministry has added further substance to hopes that the deadlock could be broken by the two countries on either side of the waterway agreeing on a new route for which they would both have responsibility. The accord would only partially unlock the path to a wider deal on the conflict, but it may be enough to help President Trump towards an off-ramp from the war.
4: A schoolgirl has died from critical wounds following Friday's school shooting outside Bangkok, bringing the death toll from the attack to 8, Tim Wharton reports.
6: A 12-year-old girl has become the latest victim to die following Friday's attack on a school outside Bangkok. A 14-year-old boy, who's believed to have been struggling with stress, opened fire with a handgun at the school after killing his grandparents at their home. He later turned the gun, which belonged to his grandfather, on himself. 14 people who ranged in age from 12 to 14 remain hospitalised, with 7 in a critical condition. Thailand's Prime Minister has promised to introduce tougher gun legislation following the attack. Thailand has one of the highest rates of gun ownership in Asia, second only to Pakistan and far surpassing its Southeast Asian neighbours.
4: The Trump administration has pledged $1 billion in security assistance to Colombia following the inauguration of its new right-wing president, Abelardo de la Espriella. Colombia's new leader has pledged to crush armed insurgents, rebuild the country and defend democracy, quote, by reason or by force. In a fiery maiden speech, Mr. de la Espriella says that Colombia's government will be forceful and decisive against crime.
7: I take office with the intention of bringing all my fellow citizens together. We will assume a leading role in the fight against global organized crime. My government will promote close international coordination in the fields of intelligence, security, justice, and the prosecution of criminal finances.
4: Soccer's world governing body FIFA says its boss Gianni Infantino strongly denies an allegation that UEFA paid off a woman described as his lover when he was head of European football's governing body. A FIFA spokesman says the allegation, published by a British newspaper, is categorically untrue. UEFA has confirmed a departure payment was made, but that this was in line with regulations at the time. FIFA and UEFA are bitterly divided over Mr. Infantino's now abandoned plan to sell stakes in football tournaments, while Norway's Soccer Federation has called for him to go immediately. Fijian rugby player Simone